0: set of skills.
1: Especially in times like these. Burnham seems to recognize that. He's even talked about changing the system to proportional representation that would give more power to upstart populist parties. Herman says it's probably not the first thing on his list, though. He'll enter parliament with a majority and will likely exercise his autonomy and ability to act before those same forces that claimed his predecessors, globalization, inequality, and political fragmentation, come for him. Lauren Freyer, NPR News, London.
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3: Here's your Yellowstone Public Radio forecast for Montana and the surrounding areas. I'm meteorologist Regina Kroll. Some dangerous heat expected to build in as we finish out the work weekend into the weekend time frame. Temperatures forecast to climb to that triple-digit mark or even hotter for much of the region as we look ahead toward the weekend. We'll stick with those hot temperatures into the early part of next week, too. Dry conditions expected across the state for tonight. Otherwise, lows forecast be a mix of 40s and 50s in the western part of the state, with 50s and 60s forecast elsewhere. The warmest temperatures for Friday forecast to be in the southeast part of the state. They'll see mid to upper 90s in that region, low 90s and upper 80s forecast for much of the rest of the state. By afternoon, we could see some isolated showers and storms starting to pop up across southwest to south central parts of Montana. Western into central Montana could still see some isolated showers and storms as we head toward Friday night. Temperatures forecast to drop back into the 40s and 50s again in western Montana, with 50s and 60s expected elsewhere. Much of central and eastern Montana forecast to see triple digits for highs on Saturday. I'm meteorologist Regina Kroll for Yellowstone Public Radio.
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1: On the next Fresh Air, Lenny Kaye, Patti Smith's longtime guitarist. 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
3: Hello and welcome to The Right Question, a radio program and podcast featuring authors from the American West and beyond. The Right Question is supported by members of Montana Public Radio and by the Greater Montana Foundation, encouraging communication on issues, trends, and values of importance to Montanans. I'm Lauren Korn, speaking with novelist Sally Blakely, author of Friends to Lovers, the second romance I have featured on The Right Question, the first given a full episode. Friends to Lovers is Sally's debut, a beautifully written and lively story about best friends Joni and Wren. They've known each other since childhood. When readers first encounter Joni and Wren, they've been living apart after decades living in the same city, and they concoct a plan to keep in touch. They'll be each other's plus ones at a number of upcoming weddings. But when a line is crossed and the friendship is ruined, Joni begins to realize Wren's absence is much larger than even she realized. Friends to Lovers is not only a novel about romantic love, but also platonic love of friendships and familial love, too. Sally, thank you so much for joining me. Welcome to The Right Question.
4: Thank you. Thank you so much for having me. I'm very happy to be here.
3: I'm so happy to have you here. I want to start with a bit of a zoom out. Yours just may be the second romance novel I've featured on The Right Question under my hosting. And I want to situate our listeners a bit in this genre. What was your relationship to romance, whether it be romance books or romantic comedies, movies, before you began writing this book, Friends to Lovers?
4: I love this question. And I would say that probably my love of romance started with movies. I'm a big movie and TV person. So definitely, you know, growing up watching all the classics, Nora Ephron, things like that, Nancy Myers, you know, loving all of those. And I have two older sisters who definitely helped introduce me to the genre. And I didn't really start reading romance until maybe the end of high school. But my favorite component of anything I read was always the romantic storyline, which is kind of how I came to it as a writer. I actually wasn't originally writing romance. I was writing science fiction and fantasy. That was what I tried to focus on a little bit more. But what I quickly discovered was that I always included a romantic in my mind, I thought it was a subplot, but when I went back and read it, I was like, oh, this is a romance with some sci-fi elements or something. So that's definitely what helped me discover, you know, romance is what I want to be writing and focusing on. So that's probably my logistical answer. My larger answer is just that I've always loved a love story and not even really in the classical sense or the traditional sense, but, you know, we see, you know, we love our friends, we love our family, we fall in romantic love, whatever it is. And I think it's just such an overarching theme that we see in, again, so many genres. And that was just what really drew me into it and made me want to explore that further.
3: Are there a lot of overlaps between romance and sci-fi fantasy or sci-fi science fiction writing for you, like in your experience of it?
4: I think probably a big thing is that it just adds this whole, just a whole new set of stakes to the story, right? That if there is someone that, you know, either they're falling in love or someone they have to return to, there's suddenly this whole other relationship that makes it more important that this person succeed or return home, or makes it all the more heartbreaking if that doesn't happen. So one of my favorite series growing up was, I think it's called The Enchanted Forest Chronicles. It's like dealing with dragons and searching for dragons.
3: Yeah.
4: And I remember getting to Searching for Dragons and Cimmerine meets, I'm going to forget his name now, but whoever she falls in love with. And I love that we had this basis in dealing with dragons where we see her on her own and, you know, striking out on her own. But then in the second one, she finds this person to be a partner with, and she continues her life, you know, in this world. And so I think that for me was probably a big realization when I was writing fantasy, was just, what is this person fighting for? And obviously there are a lot of, there's the much larger theme in fantasy and sci-fi. But part of it is just this very personal relationship, right? This desire to love and be loved, to return to the person you love. And that, I think that's something that really draws me into a story, is kind of this relationship between fighting for the larger cause versus fighting for the individual, right? Like one person as kind of the example of that. And I think that a love story does a great job of illustrating that.
1: Hmm. I want you to introduce your book's main characters. But before that, because we're sort of talking in this, I don't know, a little more generally about this idea of love and finding love, but also, and you mentioned this, like there is familial love, there's love of friends, and your book situates friendship as so foundational, which I agree with on many different levels. What do you think we, maybe as a culture, as readers, as just consumers, what do we overlook when we treat friendship as kind of a stepping stone to something more instead of actually just focusing so deeply on nurturing friendships? And what made you want to keep that boundary so porous in this book, particularly towards the end of the book, when your readers might begin questioning whether Ren and Joni, these are the two main characters, whether their relationship will actually bear out?
4: Man, that's a great question. I've never really been in a relationship that actually started as just friends. So actually this relationship that I wrote about, it wasn't really, you know, based in experience for me. I will say that my husband is my best friend in the world, and that was always an important basis in any relationship for me. But I think that kind of grew, once we had gotten together. So I had never really looked at, like, looked to my friendships as a possible, you know, romantic situation. But I do think it happens so naturally because, I mean, in my opinion, right, your partner should be your best friend. It should be rooted in this friendship. And I think that grows from all sorts of places. So I might be answering the second part of your question first a little bit. But in terms of making it pretty porous in this book, especially at the end, I think it just was that these are two people who have relied on each other so much throughout their lives, who know each other better than anyone, who make each other laugh. I think that's a huge thing. Not that you can't find that, you know, you can find that in all sorts of relationships, but I think that's important to any kind of relationship. And just seeing if that can bear fruit in that way, right? If it can be a romantic partnership. Because if it can be, then wonderful, right? Like if you fall in love with somebody that you already have that foundation with, how amazing would that be? And I think, at least in my own writing, something I do struggle with sometimes is this idea of starting from zero. It's so much easier to write a couple when they already have this connection, especially when you have so little space to explore it. You don't want to take up too much time establishing that foundation. I think that, you know, we run pretty quickly into this idea of kind of insta-love or what have you. And that's something that as a reader, I don't love. So I love to read a book where there's already this established dynamic between the two. So I think for me, friends to lovers, that was just kind of the natural way to go. Just because there's already this relationship. I think Ren and Joni definitely are two people who it's pretty obvious to everyone but them. I guess I would say everyone but Joni. It's obvious to Ren, I think. I think Ren knows that they should be together. But I think for Joni in particular, it was just interesting to explore somebody who she loves him, right? But what happens if that doesn't work? And then what happens if you lose this most important person to you. And I think we've probably all been through that experience of losing really close friends. And so kind of risking it all for that, you know, deciding if it's worth it or not, was just a huge part of her character development throughout.
1: With a relationship or a friendship like Ren and Joni's, what is the risk of bringing them into a romance? I know this is a romance and there are different, you know, there has to be certain equations and tropes of a genre, right? But are we risking something by putting these two people in a romantic situation when their friendship is so rich?
4: I think if it's okay, I might go a little bit broader with this answer and obviously bring it back to the book. But I've been having a conversation kind of similar to this with some of my friends lately, just about the importance of friendships. And I've been thinking a lot about that in my own life and feel very lucky to be surrounded by incredible friends. But I do think, and this isn't really going to sound connected, but I promise it is. I think that we honestly have set, not we as a collective, but a lot of people culturally, maybe, have set the standard pretty low for romantic relationships. And I think we see a lot of people entering into partnerships for all sorts of reasons that I fully respect and understand. But I think the kind of common, like something I see on social media so often is, you know, a relationship or marriage is like, it's the hardest thing you'll ever do. It's so much hard work every single day, but it's a choice. And you know, this kind of rhetoric that's just like a relationship is going to be work no matter what. And I don't mean to deny that any relationship you put effort into, but I think this word work is almost a little bit where I take issue with it, because of course you want to put effort into, you know, any kind of relationship. You want to keep in touch with someone, you want to make sure you're keeping track of each other's lives, that you're in communication, whatever it is, that you're giving them your time, you're spending time together. But I don't know that it should feel like such a challenge. And that just, I think, ties into this conversation a little bit where at least part of my hope in writing romance would be that it's not just this kind of dream, but that it's this relationship that's feasible and possible and should probably actually be the kind of relationship that you want to be in, right? Where it's easy and this is your best friend and this is this person that you want to spend maybe the rest of your life with, right? But if not that, a huge portion of it with, a lot of your time with. And so in that way, I think friends to lovers just seemed so natural because of course you want to hang out with your best friend, right? But I think in the meantime, if you haven't found that person or if you don't want to find that person or whatever it is, friendship that doesn't turn romantic is so important. And I think the more common experience, right? I don't know that, well, I think the trope of friends to lovers is something that people absolutely experience. If I think about friends of mine who are in relationships, I don't think a lot of them actually started out that way. I think it kind of grew from there. I don't know. When I think about all of my closest friends, they're some of the most important relationships in the world to me. And I think I thanked a lot of them in my acknowledgments, like when I was writing about friendship and just the friendship aspects. I definitely thought about things I'd done with my own friends. And obviously that's a little bit different because there's a lot of unspoken, you know, things going on between Rin and Joni. But like the different trips I've taken with friends, the different things I've done just to nurture these friendships and make sure they continue. Because I think one great thing that's happening in romance is that the romantic relationship isn't necessarily the only focus. We're also focusing more on friendship, on family, on all of the people that make up a life. And that also support then this central couple together and individually.
3: You're listening to A Conversation with Sally Blakely. I'm Lauren Korn. 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
1: We've sort of been talking about Ren and Joni a little bit broadly, but Sally, introduce our listeners to these two protagonists. We know that they're best friends, but talk about these two characters, who they are at the beginning of the novel, and maybe how you went about their evolution, both as individuals and as a couple. So yeah, introduce our listeners to these two protagonists.
4: So Ren and Joni, they've been best friends their whole lives, which is just kind of understood at the beginning. We don't see them, you know, when they're children. I will say in a much earlier draft, we had a lot of flashbacks to Ren and Joni as kids and them growing up, which was enormously helpful for me as a writer, just to know who they are, how they got here, what they looked like when they were 14, 15, 18, you know. But when we meet them, they are in their early 20s. They've recently graduated college, and they're both very creative people. Joni probably a little bit more so, but they both work in creative fields, which honestly, for me, is both what I know how to write, because it's what I do and have wanted to do. But is also both of their jobs are a little bit of wish fulfillment for me, which is one of my favorite parts of writing, is getting to research all of that and spend all of this time in this other world. Ren works for a fictional record company in Portland, and Ren is a little complicated. I think he keeps his emotions pretty close. I don't know if I would go so far as to say he's totally emotionally unavailable. I wouldn't want to write a hero who's fully emotionally unavailable, but I think in terms of his arc, it takes him a really, really long time to open up to Joni about, you know, how he's been feeling, whatever that may be. And I think that's a pretty big part of his arc. Ren, I think, knows what he wants, both in his personal life and in his professional life, and works pretty diligently toward those things. He's a pretty steady person. And I think for him, by the end of the book, what he definitely has to learn how to do is to kind of take those maybe bigger risks that might lay a little bit outside of his comfort zone, because I think he doesn't really want to. I think he knows what he wants, but he doesn't want to disrupt the flow of things. And at least for him, that definitely comes from his two pretty overachieving older siblings. He's the youngest. I'm the youngest. So that was fun to kind of write, you know, have that a little bit. I think that Ren is somebody who kind of doesn't want to rock the boat. He sees his parents being really, really proud of his siblings who are maybe in more traditional fields. And he both goes for what he wants, but I think he also views it as a point of pride to not be a burden to anybody, to be steady. And so I think that that's kind of, I think that plays into his relationship with Joni quite a bit too, and just figuring out that balance, right? Like, what does he want? How does he get it? Also, how does he express what he wants without that feeling like this huge risk for him to take? So I think Joni is quite a bit of a foil to Ren. She is a little bit more chaotic. And I love Joni so much. Her brain, I just kind of wanted to protect it throughout the book. And I will say, also in earlier drafts, there was quite a bit more about Joni's own maybe self-doubt, even self-hatred, a lot of really negative self-talk that didn't necessarily make it into this final version of the book, but I think influenced a lot of her anxiety and how she moves throughout the world. She has a therapist mother who is a great therapist professionally, and maybe tries pretty hard with her two daughters, but doesn't necessarily, you know, do as well as she should. And I think that that really, really informed Joni's character. She started struggling with anxiety in high school and, of course, just had a mom who wanted to fix it. And so in that way, I think they're similar. I think that Ren and Joni both kind of keep things either to themselves or share them with each other, which I think is a big basis, you know, of their friendship. It's a big part of their foundation. But by the end of it, Joni has to, I think, learn how to navigate that without Ren. And it was important to me that the message was not necessarily that she had to do it without support, because I don't think that's true. We all need, you know, we all need support and need friends and healthy relationships to help us through these things. But I think she had spent so much of her life having this one person who kind of brought her back down to reality, who saw her no matter what. And because of that, she had maybe not really flexed that muscle on her own. And so I think the time that she and Ren spend apart in the book is important for that reason. And so I think her big arc throughout the present day is kind of looking at her life and shambles around her and figuring out what are the pieces I want to keep here. And Ren, of course, is one of those.
1: Let's pivot. I want to talk about music in this book. There is a point at which Ren and Joni are apart, and Joni thinks of Ren at one point. I couldn't listen to music without thinking about him, and so my world became quieter for a while. I loved that line. He sends Joni these really thoughtful playlists, and you even include a playlist at the end of the book. But this particular phrase that I just read, my world became quieter, it seems, and I guess when I preface this question by saying I want to talk about music, I want to talk about the opposite, because Ren and Joni have such a quiet devotion to one another. So talk about how you view silence and quiet, whether in this devotion, or you can talk about it certainly in craft terms or not, but talk about silence and quiet operating or not operating enough in this book, in the genre, in real life love stories, all of it.
4: I loved writing that line. I will say that is one of the lines, one of the few lines I think from the book that I kind of remember. So much of this book has kind of flooded my brain. But I thought that that was so important for Joni, because Ren has really soundtracked her life with all of these playlists he makes for her. But her world also just gets quieter because she doesn't have her best friend to talk to all the time, right? It's not just about the music, I think, in that moment. It's about her world literally gets quieter because there isn't this constant presence. And particularly because her thoughts are so loud, I think Ren was able to silence those for her for pretty much their entire lives, right? He was the one who really kind of helped her calm down, and suddenly she doesn't have that. So her world might have literally gotten a little bit quieter, but her brain is probably louder than ever. And I think that that, particularly in that moment, was just a pretty important distinction.
1: Will you read a passage from Friends to Lovers? And Sally, feel free to read whatever passage you want.
4: Okay, so to set the scene, Joni and Ren have reunited for the first time in a couple years at their family's beach house. Their two families, you know, their families share a beach house for Joni's little sister Stevie's wedding to Leo. And one thing that Leo really wants to do while they're all there is play capture the flag. And so this was supposed to be kind of a callback to, you know, their youth or what have you. The rules are simple, Leo says. We've all convened around the fire pit my dad had installed on the back patio a few years ago. It's unlit, and Leo stands on the concrete edge, hands on his hips. The sun has finally dipped below the horizon, the last stretches of light across the sky making it seem like we're about to embark on some Goonies-style adventure where anything is possible. I think we've all played capture the flag before, Sasha says. Can we just choose teams? I want to hear the rules, I call, deep down, despite everyone treating me normally, I can still feel myself searching for that opportunity to be part of things like before, to establish myself in this group. Leo grins and proceeds to explain rules that, yes, we all probably know, but his energy is infectious, and even Sasha is smiling by the time he's done. First team to get the other team's flag and make it back to their base camp wins. If you get tagged by someone on the opposite team, you're sent to jail and have to be tagged out by your own team member. Blue team's camp in jail is here, Leo says, waving a hand at the patio. Red team's is the old swing set at the top of the yard. Blue's flag is on a tree at the bottom edge of the side yard. Red's is at the top. Stevie holds out her bag filled with red and blue bandanas. You can use the forest for cover, she says, as we all reach in to grab one, Leo hopping down from his post to make sure no one tries to choose a specific color. But no one goes further than where the path turns toward the lighthouse. We don't want anyone tumbling into the ocean. One more thing, Leo says. Losing team covers the tab at Clyde's tomorrow night. Clyde's is Stevie's favorite bar in town and our last stop on their joint bachelor/bachelorette party. We split into groups, red heading toward one side of the fire pit and blue staying on this one. I bounce on my toes, the sound of the ocean crashing invisibly below racing into my veins. I've never been one for organized competition. Hate when people offer me tips for sports I'm already well aware I'm bad at. But something about the fading light, the anticipation emanating off of the others, being back in this place, has me excited. Ren wanders over with the concentration he used to display before his soccer games in high school. Hey, teammate, I say, holding up my blue bandana as he knots one around his neck. No way, Sasha says, tying her red bandana around her arm like she's headed into battle. I stop bouncing as she waves a finger between Ren and me. These two can't be on a team together. Why not? Leo asks. You weren't around for the great charades debacle of 2014, Stevie explains. I was not mouthing the answers to Joni, Ren argues. He's always been offended by the suggestion we cheated. What about the poker fiasco the summer after they graduated high school? Thad adds, you hid cards for each other. Or, we get it, I say, knowing this could go on all night. We didn't cheat, but they'll never listen. Who's trading? I'll be on red, Ren says, reaching up to undo his bandana. Hold on, Thad says. How do we know that this isn't already the plan? Ren narrows his eyes at his brother. What plan? He asks. I want Joni, Stevie interjects. I throw her a confused look. No one ever picks me for games like this. She rolls her eyes. Unless you'd like to keep discussing this. I raise my hands in surrender. Who am I being traded for? The band's bassist takes my bandana and I head off with the red team, but not before I glance back to see Thad with one hand on Ren's shoulder, strategizing with him in a low voice. It sends a small twinge of disappointment through me. I wouldn't have hated to be on the same team as Ren. I shake the thought away. We have a game to win.
1: Thank you. Yeah, I loved the capture the flag scenes or scene.
4: Good, just, I'm so happy.
1: Yeah. Sally, thank you so much for being in conversation with me today. Thank you so much. This was such a pleasure.
4: Thank you so much for having me.
3: That was Sally Blakely, author of Friends to Lovers, published by Canary Street Press, an imprint of HarperCollins Harlequin Trade Publishing. 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You've been listening to The Right Question. This episode was produced by Chris Moyles and me. I'm your host, Lauren Korn. Chris also engineered this episode. The artwork for The Right Question was designed by Molly Russell. Funding for The Right Question is provided by the Greater Montana Foundation, encouraging communication on issues, trends, and values of importance to Montanans. Many thanks to Humanities Montana for supporting this program since 2008. And thank you for listening. The Right Question is a production of Montana Public Radio.
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0: This is Fresh Air. I'm Terry Gross. Let's get back to my interview with Lenny Kaye. He's Patti Smith's longtime guitarist. His first solo album, called Goin' Local, will be released next week. It features his own songs. He's also known for curating the anthology Nuggets, original artifacts of the first psychedelic era, 1965 to 68. It's credited with inspiring many performers from the first generation of punk rockers. Next year marks its 55th anniversary, and it's still considered a classic. Early in his career, Kaye was a rock critic. He's continued to write about music through liner notes and several books. His latest book, Lightning Striking, is about 10 transformative periods in rock and roll history and the cities they originated in. Earlier, we were talking about Kaye's uncle, Larry Cusick, who was a lyricist. He wrote the lyrics to the theme from The Godfather, Speak Softly, Love, and for the love theme from Romeo and Juliet, A Time for Us. He even wrote lyrics for a quasi-protest song that Lenny Kaye recorded under a pseudonym after his uncle auditioned him by having him sing the hit protest song, Eve of Destruction. I've been thinking what it might have been like for your late uncle to want to, like, you know, ride the crest of this, like, folk protest music movement and ask you, his nephew, to sing Eve of Destruction, which was an anti-war protest song. Because it wasn't his generation. His generation was more Andy Williams and not, you know, not the music of young people. Do you think about that a lot? Like the dilemma he was in, wanting to write popular songs but not being a part of that generation?
1: I don't think he cared. He was a journeyman songwriter. How he got Speak Softly, Love was that probably the publisher had this track by Nino Rota, and they asked him to write English lyrics. He wrote The Bell That Couldn't Jingle with Burt Bacharach. He wrote the love theme from Romeo and Juliet, A Time for Us. He was just a writer, and the nicest thing about my record is that I asked him toward the end of his days if he had any lyrics. I said, Q, I'm a musician. Do you got any lyrics? And he gave me a sheaf of them. And toward the end of his life, when he was in the hospital for quite a while, and I kept asking his wife, I said, I'd like to see my Uncle Q. And she said, oh, wait till he gets better. And I knew he wasn't getting better. And then one day I just took these lyrics and I put the ones called Yes, I Will, the most simple of lyrics, on the music stand. And I started playing it. The chords fell to hand. And at the end of it, when it starts repeating the yes, I will, I just burst into tears. And I said, I have to see my Uncle Q. And I went up to the hospital, and he was there, and he was very frail. And I sang it to him. And he said, thank you very much. And the next morning, I got a call that he'd passed on. So I got to show him a little love and respect very much at the end.
0: This is also one of my favorite tracks on the album, and it's a tender, beautiful song, and sung with such tenderness. And also, it's a song that I think you can sing to someone you're in love with, a romantic mm-hmm. partner, or to a child.
1: Absolutely. I mean, it's a song that is so simple and yet conveys so much emotion. I actually marvel at it, and it's probably for me a true expression of my uncle's gift for making a lyric that goes directly to your heart. Just no stopping, right there. Start it beating.
0: So let's hear it. This is Yes, I Will from Lenny Kaye's new album, Goin' Local.

0: on the next Bioneers.
1: People don't realize there's a lot of pain no matter where you fall in this system. And that's where those who have kind of woken up to it, woken up to the trick, to the con, choose allyship.
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0: I have a question since I was in like fourth grade. Why is it island always spelled like island, and why do we always pronounce it like island?
1: So my grandmother, she used to say a phrase that, you know, a lot of my peers have never heard of before.
2: I wish I was more rich instead of good looking, or mother didn't have all dumb kids.
1: But I've never heard that anywhere else except for Norfolk, and at first I thought it was just Dumars, and then slowly I realized, oh, if I say this in Norfolk at different eateries, it seems like people know what I want.
3: Grant, you remember our conversation about gossip and people who spread gossip and terms for them?
4: I don't think I was a part of that conversation, but my ears were burning.
3: Coming up next on Away With Words.
2: Well, I think it takes a big dog to weigh a ton.

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1: Connecting our lives to the writing of the West.
0: This week, my co-host is reflecting on kinship with the more than human world. David considers that, while it's not news anymore that we are connected, it's always amazing to think that who we are is much more than just ourselves.
1: We're lucky in Montana to be able to breathe piney fresh air, as I did last night in my driveway. But the air, even fresh, is far from inert or sterile. I like to make my students uncomfortable by reminding them that we breathe the same moist molecules in and out of our lungs when we sit together in a classroom. Science and religion tell us that we're all connected, and it's not hard to grasp that we're bound by some ethical force of love and compassion. But somehow, it helps to remember that there's a larger kinship in a more than human world as well. We're interbreathing with that magpie, that lodgepole, that pileated woodpecker, or that cat curled on a windowsill. When I look closely at the details of these connections, my astonishment grows. For starters, I'm struck by the discovery that my body is home to some inconceivable number of bacteria, maybe 3 trillion, all living in balance to keep me, all of us, alive. Then consider the countless transformations of food and its stories into who you are. Now add the famous factoid that every one of us probably contains a molecule of Shakespeare. I have not only the genetic signature of my ancestors, but even the flesh of their flesh, even the flesh of your ancestors in my body. Quite literally, we are, as the old song says, stardust, and we are woven with each other. What is surprising always is how we dissolve in cycles, dust to dust, every day. Poetry often traces these cycles, especially love poems desiring to merge the self with the beloved. Our connections with each other and the world are so routine, we pay little attention to these more intimate linkages. Or maybe we forget because remembering makes us uncomfortable and vulnerable, as kinship can do even in a classroom, or on a bus, at work, anywhere. I guess it's easier to forget. If we had to remember every moment, it might be hard to breathe in the wandering molecules of our entwined selves. The falling leaf, the fetching dog, the water running down a mountain into our water table. It's all moving through the work of our interconnections.
0: David pairs his reflection with a love poem by Jennifer Green, a Salish poet from the Flathead Reservation in Montana.
1: This title piece of Green's first collection, What I Keep, traces those kinship cycles in an uncommon love poem about daily life.
0: What I Keep. You brought me a turtle, small, old, and green, because he was beautiful and alive. We put him in the kitchen sink and watched him crawl before we set him free, where you found him, in a field of tall, dry, yellow weeds. You gave me a rock, strong, gray, and smooth, because it caught your eye and it was shaped like a heart. For my 20th birthday, you gave me an old nickel with a perfect picture of a buffalo on it. I keep them both in my wooden jewelry box. You gave me the smell of your forehead on a sunny day. I keep the shape of your face in the bend of my palm.
1: A poem by Jennifer Green.
0: Reflections West is produced by Lisa Simon and co-hosted by David Moore.
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0: Next time on City Arts and Lectures, Elizabeth Pryor, a professor of history at Smith College. She'll talk about her memoir, Something We Said, Richard Pryor, A Notorious Word and Me. It's about growing up the daughter of a comedy legend. It also traces the painful evolution of the N-word from the era of slavery to today. That's next time on City Arts and Lectures, here on this public radio station.
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2: You're listening to Away With Words, the show about language and how we use it. I'm Grant Barrett.
3: And I'm Martha Barnett. Here is a wonderful word that's making the rounds in Japan. It's taipa, T-A-I-P-A. And taipa refers to the level of satisfaction gained compared with the time spent. And like many Japanese neologisms, it's a shortening of other words. Taipa comes from taimu pafomonsu, which is borrowed from the English time performance. And taipa is particularly popular among younger folks, especially those born between 1995 and 2010. If you want optimum taipa, or time performance, you might watch a film or listen to a podcast at twice the normal speed. Or you might look for recut versions of a movie that just show the major plot points, or skip to the songs that you like in a playlist. And Grant, I certainly seek out taipa when I'm listening to audiobooks. I often turn them a little bit faster than what they should be.
2: Oh, really? Yeah, I used to do that. And I started realizing it was affecting my day-to-day conversation with people where I felt everyone was dragging around me. I had to go back to normal speed.
3: Is that right?
2: Yeah. But taipa, what a word for the modern age where we're just trying to cram more life into the time we're given.
3: Right. We're being inundated with so much media, and so how do you speed things up so that you get through it all?
2: But we feel so obligated to consume the media that we're presented with, whether it be in text or video or audio form. We feel obligated. I wonder why. I wonder why we don't just simply push it away and say, no, thank you.
3: It's really like shoveling snow in a blizzard, isn't it?
2: Oh, yeah. or draining the ocean with a teaspoon. It's just never going to end. I think this is why best of lists thrive, the best of 2023 of this sort or of that sort, because you need filters. You need people to curate quality for you so that you're not having to sort it yourself and have to do things like watch a movie at twice the speed.
3: Right.
2: That sounds ridiculous. But action movies are fast enough without seeing kick punches at a double speed.
3: Right.
2: I can't imagine.
3: Right.
2: Well, I love talking about language on the show, and we often venture into things like, besides new words, we talk about slang that your kids bring home, or the slang you remember from your old childhood, the books that you read, the books that we read, and we like to talk about those gentle disputes you have at work and at home about the right way to say things and the right way to write them. Let us know what you're thinking, 877-929-9673. That's toll-free in the United States and Canada. And if you're somewhere else, you can send us an email, words@waywardradio.org, or find lots of other ways to reach us on our website at waywardradio.org/contact.
3: Hey there, you have a way with words.
4: Hi.
3: Hi, who's this?
4: How are you? This is Carol from Iowa.
3: Hi, Carol. Welcome. What can we do for you?
4: Thank you. Well, I have a question about a saying that my dad used to use his entire life. He was a really quiet guy, not a conversationalist in any way. And his name was Don, and so in conversation, he would use a lot of what I now call Donisms, such as, I wish I was more rich instead of good-looking, or mother didn't have all dumb kids. But he used one the most, and it was really annoying. And over the years, we would just groan, but in response to us maybe trying to include him in a conversation, we might say something like, well, Dad, what do you think about that? And he would, honest to goodness, almost always say, well, I think it takes a big dog to weigh a ton. And we would all just look at each other like, what the heck? Or, you know, when we asked him, like, what does that mean? He would just laugh. Or, you know, it really did get annoying over the years, bless his heart. But we've never known what it meant. And I guess we never bothered to look it up. But it didn't make sense to us in any way, that saying. So that's what I'm asking is, do you know what that means?
2: And the phrase again?
4: It takes a big dog to weigh a ton.
2: It takes a big dog to weigh a ton. And did you have any guesses as to what it meant?
4: None. I have no inkling.
2: you know, Carol, he wasn't the only one to say it. And there are quite a few different versions of it. It goes back at least 100 years. And when people use it genuinely, or have used it genuinely in the past, they've used it to mean it takes a strong person to handle a problem, or it takes a strong person to do what they say they'll do, or that problem is going to take a lot of figuring out. It's metaphorical, but the dog changes in the saying, and the weight changes in the saying. So sometimes you might say, it takes a big woman, or it takes a big man, or a big pig, a big hog, a big steer. Or you might say a mighty big one or a pretty big one. And then the ton could be 1,000 pounds, 500 pounds, 100 pounds, 50 pounds. And so all these different variations have been used over the many years. And all of these are just the kind of thing that they do appear in conversations and in writing as a non sequitur. But they're often a way to say, I don't know, but this sounds like a real problem and it kind of sucks for you.
4: Interesting. That makes total sense. And now I'll have to think back to the thousands of times we used it.
3: I also love that it's just piping up and saying the obvious. It does indeed take a big dog to weigh a ton.
4: Yeah, yeah. And the funny part is I've never heard anybody else use that saying. Mm. So I'm glad to know he didn't just make it up.
2: Yeah, it used to be more common, but I think this one is fading out. I think this one will soon be just a memory and family lore, just like yours.
4: Interesting. Interesting. Well, now I know. Now we all know.
2: Now we all know. And thank you for sharing your memories and your family lore, Carol.
3: Yeah, now we all know some Dawnisms.
4: Yeah. Yes. I'd share the rest of you. Some are inappropriate, but...
2: I like the other one you shared about, I wish I was born rich instead of so good looking.
4: I wish I was more rich instead of good looking. Yeah, he likes that one too.
3: Love it.
2: Take care now.
4: Oh, yeah.
2: Be well.
4: Okay.
2: Bye-bye.
4: Thank you. Bye-bye.
3: Bye, Carol. It's always great to hear about those endearing family phrases. Share yours with us, 877-929-9673, or send it an email. That address is words@waywardradio.org. Grant, you remember our phone call with Jacob from Kentucky, who was talking about that poetic expression from Appalachia, the groundhogs are making coffee.
2: Oh, yeah, yeah. It's when there's a mist in the trees and the low hills, just kind of, you can't really see. It's the early morning mist. It's so beautiful. Mm-hmm. It's just kind of lying in there heavy on the ground.
3: Yeah. Well, it reminds me of a lovely Icelandic term that I just came across, dalalaitha, which literally translates as valley and sneak up. The verb there, leitha, means both to sneak up and it also means a female cat. So I get this wonderful picture of a valley where the fog is creeping in on little cat feet.
2: Oh, I love it. That is gorgeous. Yeah, I can imagine Iceland as a strange and mysterious place with the lore, a thousand years of lore and legend and the volcanoes and the strange geography and the northern temperatures and it must be a crazy place with the deep history that seems to permeate the whole place.
3: Right, and the dalalaitha permeates in the mornings. I really love that term. We got to put Iceland on our bucket list.
2: I'm imagining little trolls riding those cats down from the hills, creeping along the snow.
3: Share your language stories with us, 877-929-9673. Hello, you have a way with words.
5: Hi, this is Olivia. I'm calling from Pensacola, Florida.
2: What can we do for you, Olivia?
5: The other day, my husband and I were sitting on the couch at night. We had the local news on in the background, but we weren't really watching it. But then the local weather person said, you know, it was a fair day, clear skies, 72 degrees. It was a perfect day. You know, it was a real Chamber of Commerce day. And my husband paused and looked at me and said, what did she just say? And I kind of wrote him off and I said, oh, you know, I think she was referencing a local event or something like that. And he said, no, she wasn't. She was using that to describe the weather. So we just found it so odd and kind of just one of those things we had never heard. I looked it up on my phone. I found a brief thing about maybe on an idiom website, and not an idiom I've heard. And my husband was like, yes, you can call away with words, your favorite. The perfect opportunity. But before I called in, I used the opportunity the next day. I had some family in town and we were celebrating my son's birthday. The weather was the same. We were sitting outside and I said to my sister, I said, wow, it's a real Chamber of Commerce day. And she was shaking her head yes, and she turned to me and said, what did you just say? And we got our family the rest of the day. Because, I mean, I would say that we're pretty familiar with most sayings and phrases, and it really threw us all for a loop. So
2: it is about 100 years old, and it's got a interesting little history. There was a time when the chambers of commerce around the United States would record the local weather and report it back to the U.S. Weather Bureau. They not only recorded it for the National Weather Bureau, but for their own records, because the Chamber of Commerce, just like now, would put a lot of effort in bringing new people and new businesses to the area. And so to say that you had Chamber of Commerce weather meant that you had great weather. But it's curious that most often it refers to really, really great weather, like sunny and warm. Like you almost always see it referring to Florida and Southern California, exactly where we are and you are.
5: Excellent. Yeah. Good to be here.
3: So postcard perfect.
2: Postcard perfect, yeah.
5: Yes, and it surely was, but it seemed like such a clunky way to say it. We deduced what it was, but at the same time, we were thinking, why would you use that?
2: No, that's it, because the Chamber of Commerce really wants to prove to people from outside their area, we have great weather. We have exactly the kind of weather that you want. If you want rain for your crops, we have that.

0: Oh,
1: hey,
0: I love it.
1: thanks. Thanks
0: Take
1: for
0: care.
1: evangelizing it.
2: Yeah.
1: Take care, Olivia.
0: All right, be well.
2: You too. Thank you so much. Have a good day.
0: Bye-bye.
1: Okay, take care.
0: Well, we'd love to hear your weather terms, whether it's old expressions or proverbs or just something the weird weather guy said. 877-929-9673. 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
1: 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Stick around for more of Away with Words.

0: You're listening to Away with Words, the show about language and how we use it. I'm Martha Barnett.
1: And I'm Grant Barrett. And here he is, John Chinesky, our quizzicist. Hello, John.
2: Hey. Hi, Grant. Hi, Martha.
0: Hello, Mr. Chinesky.
2: I don't know if you guys heard this old joke that goes, if Ella Fitzgerald married Darth Vader, she'd be Elevator.
0: Yeah.
2: Now, you know, I don't know if that would be true. I mean, she already is a leading figure in her field. She'd most likely keep her name, or perhaps in their private life, out of a sense of togetherness, she might be Ella Fitzgerald Vader. He might become Darth Vader Fitzgerald.
0: Mm-hmm.
2: I'm just saying.
1: Yeah.
2: Okay. These days.
1: Sure.
2: Yeah.
0: Mm-hmm. Yep.
2: Well, what's the deal? But I was wondering what other romantic blendings might be possible. For example, if film actress Kendrick of Up in the Air married Texas Senator Phil and took his name, she would become the rearranging of one word's letters to make another word.
1: Anna Graham.
2: Yeah, Anna Graham. She would be Anna Graham.
1: So Anna, oh, okay. Anna Kendrick and
0: okay.
1: Phil Graham.
0: Okay.
2: That's very good. Yeah, nicely done. Here's the first. If TV comedian Newhart married TV comedian Betty and took her name, he would become a small bird.
0: Bob White.
2: Bob White. That's Bob White. Very nice. If singer Astley of Never Gonna Give You Up married playwright George Bernard and took his name, he would become a human-powered conveyance.
1: Rickshaw.
2: Rickshaw, yes. If psychologist Brothers married sci-fi icon Philip K and took his name, she would become a video game controller.
0: Joystick. That's very good. That's very, very good.
2: That's right.
0: Very good.
2: A little fun with phonetics there, yeah.
1: Nice.
2: If TV actress Stapleton of All in the Family married rock singer Vince of Motley Crue and took his name, she would become rather friendly and cheerful.
1: Genial.
2: Genial, yes. Genial. If legendary actress Hayworth married Larry from the Three Stooges and took his name, she would become a word meaning to change what a word means.
1: Redefine.
2: Yes. Redefine.
0: Very good. Redefine.
1: That's awesome.
0: These are again, really those good. Are two,
2: they should have gotten together. They should get together.
1: Seriously.
2: If McDonald's founder Kroc married historian Howard of A People's History of the United States and took his name, he would become a dried grape.
1: Raisin. Howard Zinn.
2: I think that's one where you didn't have to know either of the names to get the answer.
0: I was thinking John.
2: Ray Kroc.
0: Yeah.
2: Yeah, Ray Kroc and Howard Zinn. Right. Finally, if former U.S. Vice President Gore married silent film comic Harold and took his name, he would become like two metals that are blended to obtain a desired property.
1: Alloyed.
2: Alloyed, yes. Very nice. And I hope they are very happy, alloyed in their wedded bliss. Al Gore and Harold Lloyd.

0: Thank you so much, John.
1: Thank you. Nice work, guys.
0: And if you want to talk about any aspect of language with us, and that includes wordplay, call us 877-929-9673 or find us on Facebook and Twitter. Hi, you have a way with words.
2: Hi, this is Susan. I'm calling from the Seattle area.
0: Hey, Susan, welcome.
3: Hi, Susan. What's up?
2: Hi there. My question is about the phrase, uh-oh. I have a granddaughter. She's about 1.5. And recently I kind of heard her say, uh-oh, for the first time as she's really learning a lot of language. Something fell on the floor and she said, uh-oh. And it reminded me of how often my own two boys would say that when they were little, especially as toddlers. And it made me curious if maybe uh-oh, as simple as it is, started simply as a baby mimicking adult saying, oh no, until adults started saying uh-oh themselves, or if it was maybe kind of reversed and uh-oh was already its own little expression.
3: This is an interesting question because it plugs into some history of language and child development and language growth. And 18 months is a great stage at which to witness so much happening in the language of children. If she's an average child, I'm sure she's above average, but if she's an average child, she has a large number of two-word expressions now. At 18 months, uh-oh is perfect for her because it comes at a time where she's starting to learn about values between yes and no, values between mm-hmm. safe and unsafe. She's starting to learn that there are gray areas between extremes, if you know what I mean. And uh-oh...
2: Right.
3: Lets her know that she can express dismay without adding worry. It says something is wrong, but it's not a big deal, or this isn't quite right, but maybe we can fix it. It has nuance. And so that's really important for a kid that age. And so there's a reason that uh-oh kind of hits at about that age, and kids pick it up. They pick it up from their parents. The history of it is that it started as an Americanism, strangely enough, where we modified O-O, like O-H-O-H, which is simply a doubled form of O, the O that you might say of when you're surprised or alarmed, which we got as English speakers from the French, and the French got it from Latin. So it's just like this really long history that leads us to this drawing attention to things and then being modified once it reaches the United States at some point in the 1800s. And we do this glottal stop. We kind of restrict the airflow in the back of our throat. Uh-oh, uh-oh. You can kind of hear that there's something unusual happening there with that first sound.
2: Right. Oh, that it's just such a simple expression, but it just kind of just, it's almost less of a word and more of a instinctive reaction in a sound that isn't necessarily a word that means the same thing every single time. Like maybe, like you were saying, oh, could be surprise or oh, or disappointment, or it represents like a feeling.
3: Yes, exactly. So it serves as an interjection, but it's a linguistic feature known as a discourse marker. And what discourse markers do is they change what we expect. We interject it into the conversation to say, in this case, this is not so great. So discourse markers might sound or at first look like they're kind of irrelevant or useless because they're often small and they often just sound not like words, just like you said. They kind of sound like noises, but they so much have mm-hmm. a purpose. They so much do a job. And uh-oh really does a job here. It's got value. It's doing a service to the conversation and to the discourse between the child and the adults around the child.
0: Well, Susan, it sounds like you're going to continue to have a blast, and we hope you'll keep us posted.
2: I will. It is going to keep being a blast.
3: All right. Take care now.
2: Thanks for taking my call. Have a great day.
3: Sure. Bye-bye.
0: Take care, Susan. 877-929-9673. Grant, you remember our conversation about gossip and people who spread gossip and terms for them?
3: I don't think I was a part of that conversation, but my ears were burning. Yes, I do remember that. Yeah, it was all these like very kind of awkward and ugly terms for people who talk too much and say bad things about other people.
0: Well, here's one that I really like. It's quidnunc. Q-U-I-D-N-U-N-C. Quidnunc.
3: You like it because it's Latin.
0: Yes, I do. It literally means what now? And it's a term for somebody who's always asking, what's now? What's the news? You know, an overly inquisitive person.
3: Mm-hmm. Yeah, they always want the latest thing.
0: Yeah.
3: Who doesn't? We all like novelty.
0: That's true. You know, I talked about people who spread gossip, and everybody does it.
3: Yeah, we do. Yeah. Well, when we're done here, I got something to tell you.
0: Oh, yeah?
3: In the meantime, everyone else can just call us with their gossip. 877-929-9673.
0: Hey there. You have a way with words.
1: Hi. This is Kelly Morse from Norfolk, Virginia.
3: Hi, Kelly. What's going on?
1: So I'm from the Pacific Northwest, and I've lived in several parts of the United States and moved to Norfolk, which is in the mid-Atlantic, a few years ago. And there's a really great restaurant here called Dumars, home of the original waffle cone maker. And we started eating there when we moved here. So they have a little paper menu. And on the menu, when you have the option to order cheeseburgers or hamburgers or barbecue sandwiches, there's a little list of all of the additional condiments you can get, like pickles, mayonnaise, onions, lettuce, ketchup. It's all listed out. So when we first started going there, we would say, okay, we'd like a cheeseburger, and can I please get everything on the condiments list, basically, or start listing off all the condiments. And then the servers would say, oh, all the way deluxe. So after a while, now when we go to Dumars, we say, can I have a cheeseburger all the way deluxe? Or can I have a barbecue sandwich all the way deluxe? And the server knows what we mean. And I recently started realizing, I went to another place to get a hot dog called P. Frank's. It's also a local institution here in Norfolk. You know, again, there was this big list of condiments. And when I was like, okay, can I please get this? And then the server said, oh, all the way deluxe. And I said, yeah, all the way deluxe. But I've never heard that anywhere else except for Norfolk. And at first I thought it was just Dumars. And then slowly I realized, oh, if I say this in Norfolk at different eateries, it seems like people know what I want. But I've never heard this phrase before anywhere else in the U.S.
3: All right, Martha, we have to send her the field reporter kit with the badge and the hat and the secret handshake and the booklet. Because, like, this is the best field report I've heard in a really long time. I mean, we get some fantastic field reports. But, like, Kelly, this is perfect. This is so good. It is new to me. Martha, is this new to you?
0: It's completely new to me. Oh, and what I'm envisioning is amazing. You have different family members who are control groups. So some of you ask for halfway deluxe. Some of you ask for a quarter way deluxe. Some of you ask for just all the way. And some of you ask just for deluxe. I think
3: seriously,
0: this could be fascinating.
3: I'm expecting spreadsheets, graph paper, the whole thing, photographs.
1: Well, it sounds like it'd be a fun assignment. Just go everywhere
0: sure
1: and eat lots and lots of cheeseburgers.
3: But I wonder, so we're going to get a lot of calls from Norfolk. People are going to tell us. But I wonder if other places say all the way deluxe to mean the works or loaded or supreme or everything on it or all dressed, as they might say in Canada.
1: Yeah, and it feels very much like it's centered around Dumars, because Dumars has been in operation since like 1918 continuously.
3: Oh, yeah, that would have a lot of influence, wouldn't it?
1: Yeah, it's a really special local institution. So, yeah, I was like, well, is it people who have worked at Dumars and then now they're working in other places? Mm-hmm. And that's what's happening? Or
3: that
1: is it
3: sense.
1: Regional?
3: Good theory. Solid theory. You know, Kelly, let me ask you, like, deluxe for you, does deluxe automatically mean everything on it if you ask for deluxe somewhere else in the country?
1: Yeah, I would think so.
3: It does.
1: Everything. Because I think, you know, in other parts of the country, like I found in the Midwest, like they can be real stingy with the condiments and there's like no mayo on their burgers. And I'm like, I want my mayo.
3: Right?
1: And like you have to, if you say I want everything, you still might have to say plus mayo. And, you know, like I'm very firm pro mayo on my hamburger. And so, but this way, when you're saying all the way deluxe, it means you really want like every single one of those line items. You want the tomatoes, you want the onions, you want the mayo, you want the mustard. Like some places don't put mustard on their burgers. Like I want it all. And I feel like in other places I've lived, you still have to have like a little caveat, but be like, no, really, I really do want that mustard, or I really do want that mayo.
3: You're confirming that there is a reason to say all the way deluxe. Like, for you, deluxe doesn't just mean a few more toppings. You're saying sweep the counter onto it.
1: Yes, exactly.
3: Okay. All right, Kelly, this is perfect. We're going to throw this out. Does anyone else anywhere in the country say all the way deluxe to mean everything on it, or the works, or loaded? Or is it only in Norfolk, Virginia, or thereabouts? Let us know, 877-929-9673, or email us words@waywardradio.org. And Kelly, this was a great call. Martha and I are going to go have lunch now. Thank you.
1: Oh, thank you.
3: Bye-bye. Take care.
1: Bye.
0: Hello, you have a way with words.
4: Hi, I'm Allie, and I'm calling from Wisconsin, Waukesha. I have a question since I was in, like, fourth grade. Why is it island always spelled like island, and why do we always pronounce it like island?
0: Oh, what a good question. Why does island have an S in it, and why is it pronounced with a long I? And you said you've had this question since fourth grade? How long has that been?
4: Well, about like 4 or 5 years now.
0: Okay. So you're in eighth or ninth grade?
4: Eighth.
3: So why don't we pronounce the S then, you're saying?
4: Yes.
3: Do you have any theories?
4: It's because of our language?
3: Yeah, the language is all messed up. Yeah, it's true.
4: Or it's something that has just appeared suddenly.
3: Yeah, that too. It's a little complicated, but I'm going to try to streamline this and we'll get to the bottom of it. In Old English, the word was very similar. It was I-G-L-A-N-D. And the first part meant either water or watery land, depending which reference word you check. But that first part, that I-G, was later, by the time Old English turned into Middle English, was changed to be spelled as I-L-A-N-D or Y-L-A-N-D. For some reason, some people misunderstood, some scholars misunderstood, and thought that instead of being connected to the other Germanic languages, which had very similar words that meant water or watery land, that first part, that I-G, decided that it was instead connected to I-S-L-E, the French word, which means island. They were wrong, but it seemed logical to them that it was probably connected. And so they started spelling it as Isle Land, I-S-L-E-L-A-N-D, or later I-S-L-A-N-D. And so that's how we got that spelling, which is fine. So by the 17th century, that spelling had changed. And so that's the short version of the story. But the strange thing about this is the French didn't spell Isle with an S either originally, but they spelled it I-L-E or Y-L-E. So how did that S get there? There was another whole batch, different batch of scholars who tried to improve French by making it more like Latin. And they noted that I-L-E, meaning island, was derived from the Latin insula, which meant island. And so they changed I-L-E to be spelled I-S-L-E. And that's what was borrowed into English to give us our word island today. But that didn't last. And later the S, because it was no longer pronounced in French, they got rid of it. And now they went back to spelling Isle as I-L-E. And they put a little circumflex, which is like a little upside down hat over the I, to indicate that the S was once there. So we don't pronounce the S in island because the French don't pronounce the S in Isle. And that is the word that we borrowed from the French.
4: That's interesting.
3: We have a lot of these kind of historical remnants in our language. When you see something curious, like a letter not being pronounced, it is a really strong clue, Allie, that there's a story there. And in this case, it tells us that the island came to us from French. And so we have this little note that says, there's a word history here. Island has a little bit of French history. The S is not pronounced in French. Therefore, we don't pronounce it in this word island. So
0: I'm going to recommend a book. It's by Erica Okrent, O-K-R-E-N-T. It's called Highly Irregular, Why Tough through and dough don't rhyme, and other oddities of the English language. It's a very accessible book. There are cute cartoons in it, and it tells you a lot of these stories, like why there's an H in the word ghost, for example. So you might look for that book.
4: That actually sounds really interesting.
3: Well, Allie, good luck in school. Thank you for your call. We really appreciate it. And keep your enthusiasm going. It'll get you far.
4: And thank you for allowing me to be on the show.
3: Oh, our pleasure,
0: as
3: always.
0: Glad to have you.
3: Yeah, take care now.
4: Bye-bye.
0: So pick up that phone and call us, 877-929-9673. We'd love to talk with you about your language question, or send it to us an email, words@waywardradio.org.
5: Away with Words is about language seen through family, history, and culture. 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You're listening to Away with Words, the show about language and how we use it. I'm Grant Barrett.
0: And I'm Martha Barnett. In the early 1830s, Margaret Scott Gaddy took note of a sundial that was on the porch of the church that her husband pastored in Yorkshire, England. And inscribed on that sundial were the rhyming Latin words, Fugit hora ora. And that translates as, the hour flies, pray. And a cottage nearby also had a sundial, but it bore a Latin inscription that translates as, there are no steps backward. And another neighbor had a sundial with the Latin words that translate as, I wait for no one. And Margaret Scott Gaddy was so intrigued by these inscriptions that she started collecting them. And then, as often happens when you start collecting things, her friends started collecting them for her. And she went on to become a popular writer of children's books, and she kept collecting those inscriptions. And in 1872, she published a beautiful, comprehensive book on the topic. It's called The Book of Sundials, and it was later revised with her daughter's help, and it's just gorgeous. It's full of fascinating information about sundials, and it includes 1,682 examples of sundial mottos. And one of the things I love about these mottos, they've been described as more touching than tombstones. There's something kind of meditative about them, a little bit melancholy, and a good reminder to be mindful of making the most of the hours that we have on Earth. And I first became aware of them when I listened to the S-Town podcast, where journalist Brian Reed interviews a clockmaker in Woodstock, Alabama, who points out that when you see a sundial, you should always go look at it because there will always be some kind of inscription on it. And so I was thrilled to pieces when I came across this book.
3: Yeah, the book is amazing. By the fourth edition, I think, which was published in 1900. It is a phenomenal work. It's beautiful to look at, amazing to read. Many of them are religious because they sundials tend to appear in churchyards. And as you said, many of them talk about using your time wisely, but some of them don't. One of my favorite ones is in German, but it translates into somewhat archaic English as, he hath made his choice aright, who counteth but the hours of light, basically saying you can use your time well, but you should also make merry, which I think is important advice to all of us. And there are the kind of mystical ones, like one written in Latin in a churchyard in southeastern France, right on the border with Italy. It translates as, the light makes shadow, but the truth makes mysteries, which makes you just want to turn right around and leave that churchyard pursued by who knows what. I don't know what's happening there, but
0: I just wanted to know what time it was.
3: Yeah, I forgot my watch. It's just interesting, all these brief ruminations on time and how we spend our time and what will become of us when our time is done. There are several beautiful copies of this book online. We'll link to them from our website, and you can explore them and find your favorite sundial mottos. Or you can share little epigraphs or epigrams or little phrases or things that you found in your reading that you think are wonderful and that we should know about and that we can share with everyone else. 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
0: Hello, you have a way with words.
6: Hello, this is Kayla Meyer calling from Omaha, Nebraska.
0: Hi, Kayla. Welcome.
6: Thank you. Well, I'm calling in because recently our elderly dog has been having lots of accidents in the house. He gets scared by weather changes and thunderstorms, all of the above. And my husband keeps saying that our dog is pissing everywhere in the house. And I told him, can you please not use the word piss to describe his accidents? There's a whole bunch of different words I think you could use. But then when I was telling him this, I realized I said, I'm so pissed that you keep using the word piss.
0: Yeah. First of all, I'm sorry about your dog. That's really tough. What word would you prefer he use?
6: I said, I prefer if he said our dog peed in the house, mm-hmm. or just like had an accident.
0: Mm-hmm.
6: I don't know why, but I just find the word piss to be really vulgar.
0: Mm-hmm.
3: It's crass, right?
6: Yes.
3: What did he say in response?
6: I think he understands and he's been working on it.
3: Okay, that's a fair response.
0: I think of pee as a much more comfortable word, I guess. I'm thinking it's because it's, you know, what you learn as a little kid. It's almost like baby talk, you know, like pee or wee. I'm going to have a wee.
6: Mm-hmm.
0: But the other is a little bit more advanced. You learn it a little later, I think.
3: I don't want to say the word too often, but I think piss, P-I-S-S, has undergone this transformation over the last 700 years where it went from being just kind of ordinary word to having some stigma attached to it. There were a number of different bodily function words related to the excretory and reproductive functions of the body that used to be kind of ordinary everyday words, which we now consider coarse or uncouth or even offensive. And this is one of those words where we now use other terms, or we either use medical terms or euphemistic terms. We might say urinate or micturate instead of piss, which is a word we get from the French, by the way. But you will find that word, a version of that word, in the 1611 King James Bible, first book of Samuel and the book of Isaiah, and you'll find it in the 1388 Wycliffe version of the English Bible, and in several plays of Shakespeare. Where the term isn't really offensive at all. It's just kind of an everyday word. So somewhere between the 1300s and now, the word underwent this transformation and became vulgar. Part of it was this, those words became associated with the lower classes. The classes started dividing. Those who wished to be seen as educated would begin to use more educated-sounding words or euphemisms that would distance themselves from the functions of the body that were private. It's important to note that this change happened and largely still happens in those people who are rising or hoping to rise through society. A family looking to improve their child's or children's prospects might raise them to use this new language, thinking that's how the upper class speaks. And it was really accelerated during the Victorian era. But there were other linguistic trends already underway, including a movement toward settling on one preferred educated English dialect as the prestige dialect and marking those old terms, those ordinary everyday terms, as coarse and earthy and unacceptable, fit neatly into excluding them from this new prestige dialect. They were not included as part of this accepted way of speaking, and they became stigmatized and treated as vulgar. Mm. What's really curious about this is that in the United Kingdom and the United States now, in present day, modern studies show that the upper and lower socioeconomic and educated classes swear and curse the most, but it's the middle classes that swear and curse the least. So it's the where the people are striving in this culture of upward mobility where people feel this pressure of not to use the vulgar and crass words the most.
6: That's so interesting.
0: I'm also thinking about what you said about his use of that word pissing you off. I feel like that verb there is at a remove from the more direct definition of urine. Does that make sense?
6: Yeah, I'm wondering why I use that and feel like it's okay and mm-hmm. don't feel offended, per se.
0: Right.
6: But
3: well, it's also directly attached to your emotion. So the emphatic component is still attached to the vulgar component in being pissed off. Does that make sense?
6: Mm-hmm.
3: So what's left
6: yes.
3: is this emphatic force. Vulgar words and crass words have an emphatic force and kind of cringe a little bit. And that cringiness that carries over to the anger component of a word like you piss me off, but with leaving behind any sense of the bodily functions. So there's still mm-hmm. some emphatic force mm-hmm. attached to it. This is what happens when a word kind of leaves one realm of thought or one domain and moves into another one. So it carries with it still some of the force. It's a strange thing we do with language.
6: And the emotion.
3: Yeah, mm-hmm. we're strange creatures, the things we do with all of these symbols we call words.
0: Kayla, I'm wondering how you and your spouse are going to resolve this.
6: We're doing fine over it. And actually, our dog's accidents have kind of stopped. So.
3: Okay, good.
0: Oh, good.
3: What's
0: yeah.
3: your pup's name?
6: Ichabod.
3: Ichabod. Give Ichabod some pets and some
0: nice.
3: Treats from us, will you?
6: Yes, of course.
3: Okay. All right. Well, Kayla, thanks for sharing this with us. This is a really good question. It's kind of, we've had to dance around it without being too crass ourselves, and thank you for helping us do that.
6: Mm-hmm. No problem. Thank
3: All
6: you.
3: Right. Take care. Right. Be well.
0: Bye-bye.
3: Bye-bye.
6: Bye.
0: Well, what's the word or phrase that you're debating in your household? Let us know. We'd love to talk about it. 877-929-9673.
3: Hello, you have a way with words.
7: Hello, this is Michael McNeely calling from Aurora, Kentucky.
3: Hi, Michael. Welcome to the show.
0: Hey, Michael.
3: What's on your mind?
7: A word that I grew up using and hearing used that I don't know anything about. I've tried looking it up. I didn't get any real results. The word is peert. I spell it P-E-E-R-T, or it could be P-E-A-R-T. It was used as it meant that you were feeling good, basically. Might use it in a sentence as, yesterday I was felt kindly puny, but today I'm right peert.
3: Today I'm right peert. And this is something that you know from your life in Kentucky?
7: Yes.
0: Yeah, right peert.
7: Yes. You know what I'm talking about, don't you?
0: Well, yeah. I'm from Kentucky myself. And Michael, are you feeling right peert today?
7: Yes, today I feel right peert.
0: Yeah, it's usually spelled P-E-A-R-T, or as you suggested, P-E-E-R-T. It's related to the word pert in English, which means P-E-R-T, which means jaunty or cocky or perky. In Appalachia, you hear people talking about, well, that'll pertin you up. Or do you know what pertinent juice is?
7: I've never heard that one.
0: Well, if you look in the dictionary of Southern Appalachian English, pertinent juice is whiskey, homemade whiskey.
7: Okay. I've heard pert, you know, I'm familiar with that one, but I didn't know that's where peert came from.
0: Mm-hmm. Yeah, they're related. So you might describe somebody as being peert as a cricket or peert as a pup. It's lively and, you know, cocky and jaunty and just feeling great.
7: That's the connotation that we would use it in.
0: That's it. It goes back to at least the mid-19th century. It's a lovely word,
7: wow.
0: Don't you think?
7: I really think so. It's expressive.
0: Indeed.
7: Peert.
0: Well, Michael, we hope you keep feeling that way.
7: Well, I certainly do as well. Thank you. And I appreciate you looking that up and letting me know where it came from.
0: We're glad to help.
3: Thank you, Michael. Take care. Be well.
7: Thank you,
3: bye-bye.
7: Folks.
0: Bye-bye. 877-929-9673.
3: Hello, you have a way with words.
8: Hi, this is Samantha from Cincinnati.
3: Hi, Samantha. Welcome to the show.
0: Hey, Samantha.
8: So my grandmother, she used to say a phrase that, you know, a lot of my peers have never heard of before. And you know, whenever we were walking down the sidewalk together, holding hands, we'd come to some obstacle, we'd have to let go of each other's hands, and she'd say, bread and butter, and then we'd link back up again. And I didn't realize until I went on a school trip later, you know, with my friends walking on the sidewalk, kind of the same deal, and they all said, what are you saying? Why are you saying that? And it just always made me wonder where that came from. I've never heard anyone else say it. So I was just wondering, what's the root of that phrase?
3: So you're holding hands with your grandmother, and so something comes between you, like a mailbox or fire hydrant or a light pole.
8: Mm-hmm. Yeah.
0: Well, Samantha, you can tell your kids that you're carrying on a very, very old tradition. This goes back centuries. It's the idea that the two people who are going around that object should be inseparable. They should stay inseparable. You know, as inseparable as butter and bread. If you butter a piece of toast, you can't unbutter it, right?
8: Oh, that makes sense.
0: It goes back to a very old superstition that evil spirits or even the devil could take various forms and come between people physically. You know, whether the devil takes the form of an animal or a pebble or a small child running between them. And if you don't do something to counteract that mishap, then the two of you may quarrel later or have bad luck. And so there are a whole lot of phrases that you can use. Bread and butter. Some people, instead of saying bread and butter, they say needles and pins. Or one person says needles and the other person says pins, and then they hook pinkies and make a silent wish.
3: Milk and cheese, or
8: okay,
3: a longer one, bread and butter, come to supper.
0: And also, cute, particularly among Black speakers of American English, there's a long tradition of warning against splitting the pole. You'll be told, don't split the pole, which is that same idea that you don't want to separate the two people who are walking together. And if you want to show your friends who've never heard this expression a great example of this, there's a great episode of The Twilight Zone back in 1960 where a very young and very handsome William Shatner, he and his wife are walking along and they're separated by a lamppost, and he says, bread and butter.
8: Oh, okay.
3: So the bread and butter saying is at least 100 years old, but the superstition, Martha, am I remembering that this is, we're talking back to the classical era, as far as we know, right?
0: Right, all the way back at least to St. Augustine in the 4th century A.D. So, he has a passage about that, doesn't he, Grant?
3: Yeah, it's talking about exactly like you said, stones or dogs coming between friends walking arm in arm, and how it's bad luck, and sometimes how the dogs would go after the boys in order to get justice.
8: Oh, my goodness. I'm a Latin teacher. I will have to look up that section.
0: Oh, you are.
8: Augustine.
3: The Doctrina Christina, I think the 4th chapter, if you want to find that in St. Augustine.
8: Oh, thank you so much. Oh, wow.
0: Well, thank you for teaching Latin. Good for you. I'm glad to hear that's still being taught in the schools. What grade do you teach?
8: Anywhere 6th grade through 12th grade.
0: Oh, wonderful.
3: Doing the good work. Thank you for doing that, Samantha.
0: Yeah.
8: Thanks. You have a great day.
3: Take care. Good luck. Bye-bye.
8: Bye.
3: 877-929-9673, or email us words@waywardradio.org.
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3: Special thanks to Michael Breslauer, Josh Eccles, Claire Grotting, Bruce Rogo, Rick Seidenworm, and Betty Willis.
0: Thanks for listening. I'm Martha Barnett.
3: And I'm Grant Barrett. Until next time, goodbye.
0: Bye.

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0: Welcome to City Arts and Lectures, a season of talks and onstage conversations with some of the most celebrated writers, artists, and thinkers of our day, recorded before an audience at the Sydney Goldstein Theatre in San Francisco. This week, our guest is Elizabeth Pryor, a professor of history at Smith College, whose work focuses on the histories of race and slavery in the United States. Pryor's memoir, Something We Said, Richard Pryor, A Notorious Word, and Me, is about growing up as the Black Jewish daughter of comedian Richard Pryor. It also traces the painful evolution of the N-word from the era of slavery to today, including how her father used it in the 1970s. On June 1st, 2026, Pryor came to the Sydney Goldstein Theatre in San Francisco for an expansive talk with journalist Shireen Marisol Meraji about her childhood and the significance of this six-letter word in American politics, history, and culture. Join us now for a conversation with Elizabeth Pryor. Hi.
1: Hi.
0: Should we hug? I don't know.
1: Sure.
0: Okay. Hey. So I want to set the ground rules. We're not going to say the N-word in this room, the actual word, the six-letter word. We're not going to say it. Those are the rules. We're not going to say it. We're not going to read quotes with the word in it, saying the word. Nobody in their questions is going to use the word in their questions. And so those are the ground rules. And my first question to you, Liz, is about the time that you were really hitting your stride as a professor at Smith College, which is a liberal arts college in Massachusetts, and a white student said the N-word in your classroom.
1: She did.
0: This was more than a decade ago. And in a moment, I'm going to have you read a short passage from your book about the incident. But before that, I'd love for you to set the scene for us. What semester was it? Where were you in the semester? How many students are in this class? What's the demographic makeup? What were you lecturing about that day? Like, walk us up to when she said the word in class.
1: Okay. It was my class, Age of the Civil War. It was my second semester teaching and the spring semester. It was February. A few weeks into the semester, I already loved the class. They were so smart. And there were about 40 students in Seeley Hall, which is at Smith is one of our old distinguished or old buildings with a fireplace in the room. And it was beautiful, right? Idyllic.
0: Mm-hmm.
1: And I was kind of getting jazzed because I just told the students, you know, something ugly about the Fugitive Slave Act. And they, you know, this particular student, you know, her hand shot up into the air, and I really, really liked her. And so I was tickled. And
0: then she said something that you were not expecting. And I would love for you to read part of that in the book. I have it. I have so many pages dog-eared.
1: Time stopped. The room started to spin. Well, I guess I should say something else, which is that I called on the student.
0: Mm-hmm.
1: And what you thinking? And she says to me, have you seen Blazing Saddles? And Blazing Saddles is a 1974 satirical film about race,
0: yeah,
1: a comedy that my father, Richard Pryor, co-wrote. So in that moment, I'm like, why is this student outing me as Richard Pryor's daughter? And I kind of got snippy and turned back to my, I was like, yes, I have seen Blazing Saddles. But I hadn't seen Blazing Saddles. And I'm sure if I had, I could have probably cut everything that happened next off at the pass. And I, you know, I was like, yes, I have. And I turned back to my lecture and started, you know, turning to my PowerPoint. And but she was too excited and too eager and raised her hand. And before I could even not call on her, she quoted a line from the film with a disparaging word for people of Chinese descent and the actual N-word. And she said both of the words.
2: Mm-hmm.
1: So now I'll read.
2: Okay.
1: Time stopped. The room started to spin. All at once, multiple thoughts fired through my brain. A white student said the N-word in my classroom. She wasn't calling anyone a name. She was simply trying to connect to my lecture by repeating a funny line from Blazing Saddles. She was also quoting a joke that I had no doubt was written by my father. Somehow, that made the situation even more disorienting. I froze, and the energy in the classroom completely shifted. Usually, my students paid attention. They listened carefully and nodded their heads. But when Charlotte said the N-word, their eyes darted to the floor or the clock, anywhere else in the room, but not to me. The only person looking at me was Lori, a black student about 10 years older than her peers. Her big brown eyes looked pained. As the seconds ticked by, each of the four other black students in the class turned to me. Were they angry, frustrated, disappointed, looking for answers? A surge of responsibility, like panic, rushed through my body in great swells. "Whoa, whoa, whoa," I said, holding up my hands, willing Charlotte to be quiet. "No," she said, smiling and trying to reassure me. "It's a joke from Blazing Saddles." And then she repeated it.
2: How did that moment change the way you teach? And how did it shape the direction of your scholarship?
1: I mean, it changed everything. It really did. It made me aware that the racism I was teaching about could also play out while I was teaching about it in my class. And I had thought a lot about my own relationship to the N-word. And I had made a decision that I was not going to say the word. And I had a colleague who said to me a few years before that she didn't want to say the word in her classroom, a black colleague, because she didn't want her students or her colleagues to say, you know, "I know this black professor who says it, so it's okay that I say the word."
2: Mm-hmm.
1: So she made a choice not to say the word, and I was really comfortable with that. But I had never thought about what happens when somebody else says it,
2: mm-hmm.
1: unexpectedly. And I never thought about how I had to be intentional in my class. And it really became a catalyst, like a three-pronged catalyst, because the freezing didn't have anything to do with the word itself. It had to do with me and my life. And I had to look into that.
2: Mm-hmm.
1: I had to look at myself as a teacher. And I keep thinking, because the person who was the provost of the college is here tonight.
2: Oh.
1: Yeah, at the time. And thinking about how I didn't want any of them to know this had happened to me.
2: You weren't tenured at this point,
1: no,
2: were you?
1: No. Okay. This is my second semester teaching.
2: Yeah.
1: I was like, okay, this is how I got fired. That was nice. It was a good run. And so I was really like, how do I work through? And she was amazing and really helped me, as did many of my colleagues there, helped me think about how to become, how to face this in the classroom. And so I had to look at my teaching, but I also had this question, like, do I even know what this word means?
2: Mm-hmm.
1: And it made me, as a scholar, think about it more deeply and delve into the research.
2: And we're going to get into that, but I really want to go back to the fact that you hadn't seen Blazing Saddles at that point. So this is a Mel Brooks film. Your father co-wrote this film with Mel Brooks. It's a movie you had yet to see. And you say in the book that you hadn't spent much time with your father's work at this point.
1: Yeah.
2: Why was that?
1: I think there's a lot of reasons. I was a little girl when kind of like the bulk of his work came out. So I saw the things that were child appropriate. I was in LA at the Cinerama Dome and saw Superman 3 and The Wiz and, you know, these other kinds of, you know, appropriate shows. And I even saw my father in concert on stage, even though I don't think I really understood a lot of what I was seeing. But the more, you know, cutting edge, ribald kind of stuff, I hadn't seen because it wasn't appropriate for an 8-year-old to see it. But there were other reasons. And I think one of the main reasons for me was that people loved Richard Pryor. And it's mind-blowing to me that there are people who are listening to this right now who aren't even going to really know who Richard Pryor is. But especially Black people, like, loved him. But everybody felt like they had a relationship with him. Mm-hmm. And they would come up to me and tell me jokes, repeat the jokes, like they were talking to him. And I felt like I wanted to know, like, what he had for supper. I wanted to be able to know the name of our pets. You know, I didn't want to know what everybody else knew. Mm-hmm. I wanted to know the private side. And I held on to that. And it never shook it until I started doing this project.
2: When you started moderating classroom discussions about the N-word, students shared very, very personal stories in the classroom. They were very vulnerable. They talked about times they heard the word and it was said to somebody else and they stayed silent. They didn't jump in and say, hey, don't say that. Don't call that person that. Times the N-word was used against them and how painful and traumatizing it was. And you call these moments points of encounter.
1: Yeah.
2: And you say that so many of us carry these points of encounter with the N-word with us for years and years and years, and we never talk about it.
1: Yeah.
2: We never talk about what happened. Why do you think it's important to talk about these things, these points of encounter, and why do you encourage it in your classroom?
1: I mean, I think what we're really talking about is we're talking about race, right? So to me, the points of encounter all kind of come together with the N-word, but that's just symbolic of how we don't know how to negotiate conversations about race together. And I feel like these episodes around the N-word provide that platform to be able to have, like what happened to me, to be able to have conversations, but, you know, what happened to other people? I've had so many people, these aren't, you know, just people of one particular racial background or another. So many people come to me and they're like, when I was this age, when I was that age, and they remember these moments with this word, and they don't have the tools to navigate, because we don't have the tools to navigate race more broadly, but they just don't have the tools to even have the conversation. Like, I hurt someone when I was 10 by saying this. Or I remember a woman told me that she remembered being chased home after school, like in the sec. This was like at a lecture where she was my age and a full professor or something, remembering something, being chased by boys in the neighborhood, being called this word in the second grade. I mean, still holding it and maybe never even having spoken about it.
2: Mm-hmm. You say it's important for us to talk about it, but you've also said that people are not ready to facilitate these types of conversations.
1: Yeah.
2: So it could, be a horrible thing talking about these points of encounter with somebody who doesn't know how to moderate a conversation like this.
1: Yeah.
2: How did you learn how to moderate these classroom conversations?
1: There was a lot of trial and error, a lot of reading, a lot of care. My motto is, if you're a teacher and you haven't cried, then you haven't really taught.
2: I've cried a lot.
1: Yeah, right? I mean, you cry because it's really hard. It turns you inside out because it's hard to hold space for everybody. When I first started talking about the N-word with my students, I was really pitching it to my white students because I'm like, oh, those are the students who really need to learn. And my black students were like, oh, please. Please don't make me have to sit through somebody recognizing in front of me for the first time that they're a racist.
2: Mm-hmm.
1: Like, please. And that's fair. So then how do I have all of that in the classroom? I have a colleague at Smith who used to teach his black study classes. Imagine it's a black world would be the first thing that he would say. And I started trying to think, how do I do this if I'm imagining the feelings of that black student in this space, and not just always trying to teach white people how to be better friends and, you know, better people. It's very challenging, but it's worth it. The conversations have been pretty amazing.
2: And you are a part of those conversations.
1: Yeah.
2: You share your personal points of encounter.
1: I didn't at first. My brain is very academic and cerebral, so I didn't get that I was on a journey with them. In fact, my first thought when the students started basically amounts to confessing in my class, I was like, they didn't do the reading. You know, that was like and then I realized something much more profound was happening in my classroom than could be provided in the reading that I asked them to do. I also kind of thought, like, by the time they got to college, of course they would have already had these conversations, right? 100%. Because I had graduated from, you know, at that point from college, from high school, I guess 30 years earlier. And they weren't having it then. There was like one paragraph on slavery in my textbook.
2: Mm-hmm.
1: And I figured 30 years later, that had to have changed. But it hadn't.
2: When did you decide you were going to talk about your own points of encounter? And I'm going to ask you a couple questions about your own personal points of encounter. But when did you decide to bring yourself and your into the classroom in that way?
1: Well, so it's like there's like in my brain was like parallel play. So my brain was doing this already. I was thinking about these memories with my father. I was thinking about these points of encounter of my own, but not really realizing it would ever come into the work.
2: Mm-hmm.
1: And then there was an incident at Smith, a panel, and the panelist said the word, and it was on a panel on free speech. The panelist said the word, and they were like, they actually said nothing. See, I said it, and nothing horrible.

0: I want people to get it, I'm going to have to tell my own story. And that's the first time I did it.
1: You had different points of encounter. Your mom is white and Jewish. Your dad is Black. You had different points of encounter with the word, depending on who you were with. And I was wondering if you would share a personal point of encounter involving your father and that word.
0: So I didn't meet my father till I was 6 years old. And I actually think, as I was doing the research, I realized that the N-word in many ways brought us together, which is a very strange thing to say. But I met him when I was six. My mom wrote a letter saying, you know, I can't imagine, I love a child so much and you're absent. What the heck? And he started coming back and I went and saw him perform, but I didn't think I would see him again. And then on my seventh birthday, he came back. And the first meaningful conversation I ever had with him was about the N-word, because two boys had called me the word at school. And actually, it was a Black boy who called me the N-word first. And I think this is deep and important because, you know, I thought I was just like a little Jewish girl running around Boston. I knew something was amiss, but I didn't know what, right? And so he said to me one day, I'm playing on the playground, and he just said to me, "You're an N." And he said the word. And to me, I think he was trying to remind me of something that he thought I had forgotten.
1: Mm-hmm.
0: You know, that I was Black just like he was. And so I told my father, so I'm at this dinner, and my mother kind of brings me into telling my dad, which I didn't want to because I was embarrassed. I cried, and I was known as a crybaby, and I didn't want him to know that about me. I was trying to, like, sell it. You know, I wanted him to love me because I loved him immediately.
1: Mm-hmm.
0: And so I started telling him the story about what happened. And when I looked up, he was so full of love. And he said to me, "Don't let nobody ever call you that," which was great. And I loved it. And then he told me that that was a fighting word. And if I said that, if anybody said that to me or any other Black person, I had to knock them right out. And I was like, I don't like that. I don't want to have to do that.
1: There's another point of encounter in your book that's very, very painful. I don't know if you want to talk about it here. It's a point of encounter with your mother. And it's quite shocking. So I'm just going to ask you if you feel comfortable talking about it. If not, it is in the book.
0: Yeah. I want to say this.
1: Okay. Yeah.
0: My mother was a very, speaking of academic words, my mother was a very pugilistic person. She was a boxer. She was a fighter. And she fought for me the best that she could. But if she was losing a fight, she'd go low. And she did that my whole life. You know, she basically raised me as a single mother. And I got into her tenderest spot, which is that we were in the middle of a fight, and I told her that she said something like, "You're just like your father," which was the like bad thing at that point.
1: Mm-hmm.
0: And I said, "I was." And she called me the N-word. Yeah.
1: Ooh, I found that so shocking. It just stopped me. I had to close the book. I couldn't believe it. And then later on, you said you never, she

0: never apologized for that.
1: No, and I think that was more painful. I'm not sure, but I think that's more painful than the word itself. I'll never know. She's not with us anymore.
0: And you're very generous to your mom in this book. It's not that the book is not just about that, but
1: Well, so in terms of writing process, there were so many stories about my mom that one of the editors was like, "Liz, I think after that, we get it." Like
0: You love your mom. You talk to her every day.
1: we get a layoff, Maxine, a little bit.
0: You know, you write in the book, and I'm going to quote you here. "For so long, white people had used the N-word to control the narrative. But as far back as I could find, black people used it too and took the narrative back." Your father, Richard Pryor, was one of the people who used the word to reclaim the narrative. And while doing the research for this book, you listened to your father's comedy albums again and again. And you write that those recordings, full of your dad saying the N-word, revealed something you had gotten very wrong in your scholarship about the word. You said that your dad, Richard Pryor, made you rethink what you thought you knew about the N-word. How so?
1: Well, I'd written an article that was published in 2016, and the argument, predates my dad by hundreds of years. So instead of this word coming out of these, like, kind of black power luminaries of the 1970s, as I always thought it was, I learned that black people had been using the N-word in protest, subversively for hundreds of years. And that's what the research showed me. And I've honestly forgotten the question.
0: Oh, so your dad. So, but that is true. You said since 1770, black people were using it subversively, and your dad was using it very subversively
1: Thank
0: in the
1: you. I'm
0: 70s,
1: so,
0: and that
1: oh my
0: you
1: goodness.
0: were like going over his albums and you learned something about the word that you weren't following in your scholarship. You were like, it's two words,
1: Yes,
0: one
1: that's
0: for
1: right.
0: white people, one for black people.
1: That's exactly right. Thank you.
0: You're welcome.
1: You got me back there. I was arguing that it was two words. When I listened to my dad's comedy, he used it. It was like the multiverse, as they say now. And he used the word in so many ways. He used it to mock the way white people spoke. He used it to mock the way black people spoke. He used it to praise the way black people spoke. I mean, it just, there's so many different iterations that it's true that there's one racist, boring version of the word, ugly, vile slur that white people use. But my dad, as I say in the book, made it a universe.
0: Yeah, because you said in your scholarship it was a word to reclaim the narrative. It was used in a subversive way by black people, but you were like, oh, it was more than that. It was you have a whole list of ways that your dad used it. It's incredible. I want you to read something for us. It's on page 209, and it's in relation to this. And this is after you're listening to your dad's comedy albums over and over again. And I would love for you to start at "After 2 days of immersing myself" and end with "Just Like You," which is on the next page.
1: Let's see. On page 209, can you give
0: After
1: me?
0: 2 days.
1: Oh, yeah. "After 2 days of immersing myself in That Ends Crazy, I moved on to his 1976 album, Bicentennial End. By the time he recorded it, his sense of humor had become even more overtly political. One of my favorite jokes on the album, if you can call it that, had him imagining a conversation between two enslaved Africans in the hull of a slave ship. Not the most obvious setting for stand-up comedy. When one of the men laughed, the other asked what was so funny. Yesterday, the first man said, I was a king.
2: You're listening to Elizabeth Pryor in conversation with Shireen Marisol Meraji. This is City Arts and Lectures.
1: The audience on the record tittered uneasily as if they didn't know whether or not to laugh. His understanding of the African diaspora and slavery made it clear he had deepened his knowledge of Black history since his Berkeley days in the early 70s. In one of the routines, he painted a picture of slavery that was poignant and historically accurate. His enslaved characters came from Dahomey in West Africa, suffered through the Middle Passage, endured new diseases that went untreated, quote, I used to could live to be 150, now I die of high blood pressure by the time I'm 52. 3 hours later, I had listened to the album 5 times and walked so far from home I needed to call my husband to pick me up. You gotta hear this, I said, queuing up the album before I even kissed Jerry hello. He's light years ahead of his time. We'd been sitting in the driveway for 20 minutes when the album wrapped up with a 200-year-old man recounting the horrors of slavery while the battle hymn of the Republic crescendoed in the background. Quote, you all probably done forgot about it, the old man says wistfully about slavery. Then my dad breaks character and uses his own voice for the last line of the album. But I ain't gonna never forget it. Jerry and I sat quietly for a few moments. He loved breaking down history just like you do, he finally said. Maybe, I said, hoping he was right. No, he said, he did. Your dad was a historian, just like you.
0: I love that. So your dad eventually stopped using the N-word.
1: Yeah, he did.
0: Do you want to talk about why, or do you want people to read the book to find out why?
1: Well, I mean, he said it on stage, you know, so it's definitely Googleable. My dad, in 79, my dad went to Africa. He was part of, you know, this inspired by Alex Haley's, you know, reflections and roots to go back and look at his, you know, ancestors. And he did the trip. He went to Kenya and he said he'd been there 3 weeks. And on the last day he was sitting in the Hilton in Nairobi, getting ready to leave. And something told him to take stock. Like, what do you see here? And he said, you know, I see, you know, people doing the most menial jobs and people running the country. They're all Black. And the voice said, do you see any ends? And he said, no. And then the voice said again, that's because there aren't any. And it's what I call or think of as kind of a diasporic epiphany. Because it took my father. He grew up in the United States where that word, I think Black people use that word in a way that makes sense. It's a protest against the injustice, the racism in the United States. But when he went to Africa, it didn't make sense for him anymore because those circumstances weren't there. And he says that he not only hasn't said the N-word for 3 weeks, but he hadn't even thought it.
0: Mm.
1: Yeah.
0: You know, when I was preparing to do the interview, I wanted to watch your dad's work. And I told my husband, I'm like, find one of his comedy specials and let's watch it. And the special was Here and Now. And it was the one that he did in New Orleans.
1: Yeah.
0: And it was the end. And I hadn't gotten to the part in your book where you said that he stopped using the word. And I looked at my husband and I was like, oh, he didn't say it one time, because I was reading. And at that point, he had stopped saying it.
1: He said he was never going to call another Black man the N-word.
0: Yeah.
1: But he actually said it because when he is in that moment in 1982 on stage, he didn't have the phrase that we all now rely on, which is the N-word. So people at that moment just either said the word or didn't.
0: And you talk about that, the etymology of the phrase, the N-word.
1: Yeah.
0: Can you tell us that? Because for me, I was shocked by that. I was like, wait, we didn't have that? I don't remember a time when we didn't have that.
1: Yeah. Well, this was, my daughter went to college about a half an hour away from where I teach at Smith. And she would come over and we'd do home. We'd have like study sessions together. And I had a bulletin board with all my research questions pinned into it that I was thinking through for the project. And one of them was, when did people first start using the phrase the N-word? And she turned to me one time. She's like, Mom, what do you mean? When did people start using the phrase the N-word?
0: Yeah.
1: And I was like, what do you mean? When did people start using the phrase the N-word? But she was born in 1998. And she has never lived in a world where people didn't use the phrase the N-word.
0: Mm-hmm.
1: And so I became deeply curious. I went to my students. I was like, oh my gosh, my education's gone awry. I haven't taught my daughter right. But then I asked my students who at the time were the same age. And they also were like, I mean, I guess I knew that like enslavers didn't use it. But, and I was like, oh wow. You know, they just thought this was the polite way of, and it makes sense, right? But really, that is a word that Black activists started to use in the late 80s and early 90s when they didn't want to repeat the violence that was hurled against them while telling these stories. And then the turning point was the O.J. Simpson trial
0: mm-hmm.
1: and the Mark Furman tapes, Mark Furman, who just passed, and there were these tapes in which this, you know, crucial detective who found crucial evidence might have been a racist and have planted the evidence. And to prove it, they wanted to play these tapes where he calls Black people the N-word all through the tapes. And so there's a huge pretrial motion trying to make them not admissible. And the prosecutor who's Black and the defense attorney who was Black go at it. And the prosecutor never says the word. He just says the phrase, the N-word, because he's arguing this is the dirtiest, nastiest, filthiest word in the English language. And that's why we can't bring it in, because the Black jurors are going to be so swayed by even hearing the word that they're not going to be able to make a fair judgment. And Johnny Cochran was like, well, Black people have been doing just fine and hearing the word all the time through their lives. So I think you're wrong. And he won. And he won the case. And
0: right.
1: And Furman was discredited. It's powerful.
0: But that is the turning point,
1: it's
0: you
1: the
0: say,
1: turning point.
0: For when that phrase, the N-word, became sort of a popular phrase.
1: I was so shocked because I went back and looked at footage of, like, you know, news anchors and stuff before that. They're just saying the N-word right on the news, you know, like, no problem.
0: Another thing you said in the book that was eye-opening to me was that Merriam-Webster's dictionary had the N-word, and it was, you wrote it here, and I don't want to misquote it.
1: Up to 1998,
0: yeah.
1: Merriam-Webster's defined the N-word as a Black person, comma, usually derogatory.
0: 1998.
1: That's right.
0: I was like,
1: yeah,
0: wow.
1: And did not, I mean, there was a Black activist from Michigan who kind of got the bee in the bonnet and started pushing, and they did not want to back down with that definition either.
0: And it was a woman.
1: Yes.
0: Activist.
1: I think was it Delphine Abraham, I think was her name.
0: And she won.
1: She did.
0: So the question that I have, because you talk about the difficulties in writing this book a few times in the book and in the acknowledgments as well. When did you first know that you wanted to write a memoir?
1: I did not want to write a memoir.
0: Okay.
1: Yeah. I did not want to write a memoir.
0: When did you know you were writing a memoir?
1: That
0: you did not want to write.
1: That's a better question. I mean, honestly, truthfully, I feel like the N-word is a memoir, right? I mean, it is my story. So even the history is my story, even 1619 is my story. But like I said, my brain takes a long time to get to feelings. Mm. It takes a really long time. I can report and tell you what happened. So I thought I was just going to be telling these stories that happened. And, people would read it, and I'd be like, they were like, how did you feel? And I was like, it was really bad. They were like, no, but how did you feel? I was like, I don't know. And I think it's just because they were just locked away, the emotion of it. You know, how do I explain what it feels like in those points of encounter? I had trained myself for a lifetime of pretending like I was fine with them. So, you know, I did want to talk about my father, but I wanted to talk about him academically. And I did want to talk about those moments, but I wanted to talk about the classroom. So I'm not exactly sure, but it became really clear to me that my story was sort of like the meta point of encounter that people would need to be able to understand that this isn't just the N-word, and racism isn't just like some national trauma or a relic of the past, but it has very intimate impact. And to understand that intimate impact, I had to start by talking about myself.
0: What do you think the hardest part of writing this was?
1: I think the hardest thing for anybody who's writing about themselves is, like, you know, the blow by blow, you know, like, and you're writing a story. So how do you shape your blow by blow into a story? Mm-hmm. And I think that was a challenge. I think one of the, maybe not challenging, but one of the most exciting, difficult parts was like the end of my father's life was so painful mm-hmm. and ugly. And he was very sick. He couldn't speak anymore. And it was so difficult. And I was traumatized by that. And so it clouded my memory of our relationship. And I don't know if it was hard, but tapping into the tenderness between that I felt for him and that he so clearly had for me was eye-opening and really powerful. I was Googling, I remembered this chair that he was sitting in when he was fishing in Georgia, mm-hmm. and I Googled it for some, it was a webbed, like, lawn chair, and I came across these Polaroids I had never seen before from when I was 8 and 9 years old. And
0: online?
1: Yes. Oh. Yes. And it was a girlfriend of my father's who was walking around with her camera every minute of the day, Lucy Saroyan. And she had passed, and one of her relatives had put them up for auction and had a little book called the Polaroids, a booklet with all the famous people she was friends with, Nick Nolte and Marlon Brando and my father. And me and my father were on the cover of this, a photograph I'd never seen, but I was able to date because my father had tried to get me to stop. I was a chronic thumb sucker, and my father had tried to get me to stop sucking my thumb by putting like iodine and worms and then gauze on my finger. And when I was in the picture, there was gauze on my finger. I was like, that's Georgia in 1976. I know that anywhere. And the pictures are so tender between me and my father. And I don't know if that was hard, but I meditate every morning, and in many of those morning meditations, I would weep.
0: I think that is a beautiful place to open things up to all of your questions in the audience, and hopefully you have a few sparked by this conversation. Somebody's going to walk around with a microphone because we have to make sure that they are mic'd for the audio.
1: Can I remind our audience
0: oh, yes.
1: what I do in my classroom, which is that, you know, this is a moment when freedom of speech is under assault. And it is. And I recognize that. But I also know that if we say the actual N-word right now, we'll be having a different conversation than the one that I'm hoping we'll have here. So I do ask, and this is not just of the white people, but this is harder for me, honestly, to ask of Black people here who authentically use this in a subversive way to hold back on using the word. But I do think just for the sake of this conversation, for the next few minutes that we're together, that I ask that people rely on the phrase, the N-word, for the rest of the conversation, please. Yeah.
3: Thank you very much. This has been enlightening and very amazing. I feel like there's been an evolution and modernization of the N-word over modern times, let's call it maybe 20 years to now, where it's accepted, for lack of a better term, in gangster rap, Chappelle, Snoop. It's on Netflix. It's everywhere. Sometimes they abbreviate the N-word at the end with an A, and it's almost in a slang form. And I'm just curious what your thoughts are on the evolution and the modernization of the N-word over time and what it means to us and you as someone who's delved so deep into the word.
1: So I do. Thank you so much for the question. I think about this. I do think about this a lot. And I think that maybe flipping the question over a little bit might be a more helpful framework, which is, why does this word resonate for Black people still? Why does this work? Why does it appeal to Black artists, Black musicians? And I think that as long as the kind of injustice and inequality exists, that the word is going to continue to be used as a point of subversion. For me, what those artists are doing on stage, and I've heard different of them say this differently and not necessarily agree with me, but for me, that is the purview of an authentic story that they're telling, right? They came up from a place where that word was used in an authentic way to express something particular about Black culture and identity, and that as much as you love rap music, if you are not authentically from that story and position and experience, that word will never belong for you and should never belong to you.
4: So this is a little bit of a follow-up on his question. You know, I, like most people, hear this word a lot. What do you say to the idea that people using it in rap, et cetera, are keeping the word alive?
1: I say that's untrue. the word has had a very powerful life that has nothing to do with Black artists and Black protest. It really doesn't. And what I hope in reading my book, for educators, is that young people and all people really understand the history of this word and its trajectory. And that I do wonder and find it fascinating personally, like honestly, that anybody would want to say it who is not from this authentic experience. And they do. They do. I mean, there's a lot of like, why do you get to say it? And I don't, mm-hmm. right? And I noticed that for a lot of people 12, 13, 14 years old, there's a coming of age kind of moment to, you have to position yourself around the word and figure out who you are in relation to it, mm-hmm. No matter your race. But I do not think, I think blaming artists who are responding to something by using the word for its existence, it's like trying to put a Band-Aid, you know, instead of looking at the source, right? And yeah. Yeah.
5: I just love this book so much. I feel like I've had these people in my head for 3 days now, and I didn't want it to end, and I'm glad you're here, and I want to be following you around for the next, and them around. It just makes me want to delve in. It made me want to write to my own parents who are gone now. It made me think about my grandparents in Waco, Texas, who moved to Waco, Texas for a reason that had something to do with this word. I know it did. And I've known it has for a long time, and I didn't know how to get to it. So I just, what it has unlocked for me, I just so appreciate you. And I also was thinking, you know, when that happened, when Charlotte said that thing in your class, like, is that what teachers do? Like, I didn't know. I don't know what it's like for teachers in general. But, you know, you talk in the book, there's plenty of painful things that happened to you that could have gone a lot of ways. And you stuck with that student. You stuck with the other students. In this process, how come? Is that what you see as your job as a teacher? Like, is it a healer? Is it, what is it that leads you to make something like this out of all this pain?
1: I mean, I feel really lucky to be teaching at a place where everybody loves teaching at Smith. The classroom is a magical place where you can workshop stuff like this and move through it. I didn't always want to stick with it. I did not want to always stick with it. I mean, I walked around feeling ashamed, like a more stronger Black person would have responded so differently than this. Why am I responding like this? Why do I feel so turned inside out about this? But I think that feeling of vulnerability allowed something to happen in my classroom that maybe wouldn't have happened otherwise. You know, the last time I taught my History of the N-Word class, which is a class I teach now, I said I would never teach it again because I did not do a great job. And so I said I was never going to teach it again. And then I, you know, sat with it and I was like, oh, okay. I am going to try again. But yeah.
6: I'm so proud of you too. And I can't wait to read this book. But I just want to affirm that I'm with you to the degree that I have a no N-word vibration at all times. I'm concerned. I have two young boys, aged 20 and 17. And within the last couple of years, the N-word has now sort of evolved into YNs. And that has become the lexicon of calling young brothers YNs, and in a very favorable way. And so much so that when my older son went to a professional conference, they did like a word cloud, I think, on the screen. And someone's answer was YN. And this was a group of like professional African-American future pilots. And he said that there was a gasp in the room. And I was literally mortified. Like, how is it that this shape-shifting is happening? You know, I know we sort of talked about the ending being A versus hard ER, but now there's this whole other nomenclature that's bubbling up. I mean, why is it so persistent, do you think? Why are there always some ways that folks want to get to it?
1: I mean, I think there is like a kind of masculinity tied into the N-word, a kind of bravery in asserting it. We heard this over here. But it feels like it doesn't surprise me that maybe at a moment where anti-Blackness is at an all-time high, that there would be a resurgence of an assertion among Black men to assert this kind of subversion, for sure.
7: Hi, Mom.
1: Hi.
7: Super proud of you. You're doing a great job. Now, my question is, this kind of calling in versus calling out. Like, that's kind of an encompassing maybe of what this book is. A lot of touch points for people to relate and find love and find meaning. What are times, A, how do you come into the conversations that you want to have with love in your heart? How do you prep, right? What's the prep game? And then when do you shut, when are we like, okay, I'm not getting through to this guy. Walk away, yeah. Come back another day.
1: That's a beautiful question, stranger. Not everybody needs to walk in with love. You know, I think that's a personal decision. And I think it's okay for some people to decide, I do not want to be loving right now, and I don't have to be, because it hurts too much. I do love all of my students, and I think of everybody I'm in conversation with as a student, I guess, in that way. Anybody who's willing to come to me and have that conversation. We were on a train not too long ago, and there was a woman sitting next to me who was just beyond the pale racist. And the things that she felt like were okay to say to me were shocking. And that's when I knew. There was no conversation. I didn't need to explain to her what she was saying was off. I just needed to move seats. And that was enough in that time. And I think you listen to that voice inside. Sometimes, probably more often than not, I've stayed in those conversations longer. So I think it's maybe a little bit of trial and error, like what I've done in the classroom. You stay in that conversation and you feel yucky. I think when I am convincing, when I find myself trying to convince, it's time to leave. But if somebody's meeting me and they're actually genuinely curious, I'll talk to them, unless it hurts and I don't want to be in the conversation, and then I think it's okay to walk away too. But that's when I'll stay in the conversation. And I can feel that in here in my gut, right? Yeah.
0: Conversation there. Everybody, let's thank Elizabeth. And once again, her new book is Something We Said, Richard Pryor, A Notorious Word in Me.
1: Thank
0: it was
1: so
0: wonderful
1: much.
0: Spending time with y'all.
1: That was a wonderful conversation. Yeah. Thank you so much.
0: You're welcome. It was my honor.
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0: Except your intelligence. I'm Ray Briggs.
1: And I'm Josh Landy. We're coming to you from the Stanford Humanities Center, which has generously sponsored today's event.
0: We're continuing conversations that begin at Philosopher's Corner on the Stanford campus, where Josh teaches philosophy.
1: And the University of Chicago, where Ray teaches philosophy.
0: Welcome, everyone, to Philosophy Talk. Today, we're thinking about crisis and creativity in Mayan mythology.
1: So it's a little tricky to talk precisely about Mayan mythology because a lot of that way of life and its associated oral traditions got wiped out by European invaders in the 16th century.
0: Yeah, but there are still Maya people today. And we also have a few written sources, like the Popol Vuh.
1: That's right. I mean, Christian missionaries taught the Latin alphabet to the Maya people, and some of them used that alphabet to write down stories in their own language. And that's lucky for us, because now we have records of those stories to preserve and hopefully to learn from.
0: Yeah, here's one of those stories. So once upon a time, there was a committee of gods who wanted to create human beings who would worship them. First, they tried getting the animals to praise them, but that wasn't very successful. All they got was just a bunch of hoots and squawks.
1: Yeah, not entirely satisfactory. So then they tried making a person. Better idea, but they made him out of mud, and he just crumbled into dust.
0: Yeah, and then they tried making people out of wood. And that worked a lot better, and they were able to build a whole civilization that way. But those people had no inner lives.
1: But finally, they cracked it. They made human beings out of maize. Fourth time lucky. And now they're off and running and ready to receive our praise and sacrifices.
0: Yeah, Josh, that's such a great story, but what am I supposed to learn from it?
1: Well, when it comes to myth, obviously everything's going to be a matter of interpretation. But here's one way to look at it. The gods are in a bit of a crisis. What do? They use their creativity to dig themselves out. Sometimes you're faced with a really tough problem and you need to run through a bunch of different things before you get it right.
0: Oh yeah, that reminds me of another story in the Popol Vuh. So one day there are these twins and they're playing a ball game and they're making a bunch of noise and they're so loud that they even bother the gods of Shabalba, the underworld. So then the gods summon the twins to explain themselves. And now these two boys are in a little bit of a pickle.
1: Yeah, they got some splaining to do. I mean, don't forget, Ray, their dad got killed by exactly the same gods for exactly the same crime.
0: Right. So what does the Popol Vuh tell us to do when we're in such a pickle? Well, here's what the boys did. They used their ingenuity to trick the gods of death. And not only did they escape with their lives, they even got those gods to stop killing quite so many people.
1: I love the way the Popol Vuh puts it, Ray. Such was the defeat of the rulers of Shabalba. The boys accomplished it only through wonders, only through self-transformation. I think that's really great. If we use our ingenuity, if we're willing to change, we can work wonders, even in a situation of danger and crisis.
0: Yeah, that's also true of the book itself. The people who wrote it were in the biggest crisis imaginable. European colonizers were decimating their populations and systematically destroying their culture to replace it with Christianity. So what did the Mayas do? Well, they wrote down their stories using the very Latin alphabet that was intended to wipe them out.
1: I mean, that is a very fortunate thing for all of the rest of us today. It's a great thing. It's an admirable thing. But there's also something deeply tragic about what we read in the Popol Vuh. I mean, here's a particularly chilling line that's about the Mayan leaders of the 16th century, and they were ruling when Tonatiuh arrived. They were tortured by the Castilian people. And Tonatiuh here means Pedro de Alvarado, who was the conquistador. So yes, the writers of the Popol Vuh were telling their own history, but it's a story with a very sad ending.
0: Yeah, but I think even if your circumstances are deeply tragic, there's a kind of value in responding to them with creativity. You know, people wrote poetry in concentration camps. People wrote songs even when they were enslaved and sang songs. Storytelling is a way of preserving your history and your dignity. And your writing becomes a seed. Who knows when in the future it will sprout?
1: That is really beautiful, Ray. And our guest today has written about exactly that. It's Edgar Garcia, author of Emergency, Reading the Popol Vuh in a Time of Crisis.
0: But first, we sent our roving philosophical reporter, Holly J. McDeed, to hear from Maya community members and leaders and artists fighting to preserve their culture. She files this report.
2: The film Wakanda Forever features the fictional people of Talokan.
3: I brought the sun to my people. I know you wished me to spare the life of the scientist, but now you see what I have to protect.
2: In the 2022 Marvel blockbuster, the Talokan are descendants of an ancient Maya civilization who were forced to seek refuge in the ocean. The title of the piece you're hearing from the Wakanda Forever soundtrack translates in English to "We Are Still Here." Jesus Cristobal Pat Chablé is a rapper who sings in the Mayan language, and he collaborated on the piece.
4: Me pongo el nombre Pat, que significa darle forma a algo, crear algo nuevo. Pat Boy.
2: Chablé goes by the name Pat Boy because Pat refers to the act of shaping or creating something new. Pat Boy is from a small Mexican village in the Yucatan Peninsula. About 200 people live there. He grew up speaking only Mayan until he started primary school. He started making music with his friends in high school.
4: Comenzamos a hacer como improvisaciones, entre otros, y poco a poco fuimos aprendiendo un poco más sobre el hip hop, sobre el rap, las historias, vimos películas, escuchamos artistas, y entre todo, fuimos conociendo más sobre el género musical.
2: He says he started with improvisations, and little by little learned more about hip hop, about rap, and about stories. He and his friends watched movies, listened to artists, and together learned more about the music genre. Since then, Pat Boy has released multiple albums. One of his hit songs is called Sangre Maya, or

0: Now he's among several of Mexico's indigenous musicians, using rap to share their culture and traditions with the new generation.
1: Para que ellos sepan de dónde venimos y quiénes somos los mayas y seguimos vivos en la península y en todo lado. Porque mucha mayoría dice que los mayas ya no existen, pero existimos, solo que usamos gorras, playeras, ya no andamos en taparrabos.
0: He says it's important to him so that people know where Maya people come from and who they are, that the Maya are still alive in the peninsula and everywhere. Many people, he says, believe that the Maya no longer exist, but they do exist. They just dress casually and modern and no longer wear ancient attire. So Pat Boy and others are using music to spread that message. Here in the Bay Area, thousands of Mayan Guatemalans speak a language called Mum.
2: When I walk down the street on Fruitvale District, there's a lot of Mayan people, you know, they're carrying their baby, they're wearing their traditional clothing. It seems like Oakland is their home, you know, we're not going anywhere.
0: That's Crescencia Ramirez, the founder of Radio Balam, a community-led internet radio station serving Mum speakers in Oakland. 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Crescencio came to the United States in 2005 and said he fled his life in Guatemala because of domestic violence. He's dealt with his share of mental health struggles, but he's in a good place now and focused on giving back to his community.
2: I said, you know, life is so beautiful. 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It's just that you have to have friends or you have to know people to get help.
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3: Thanks for that uplifting report, Holly. I'm Ray Briggs, along with my fellow philosopher Josh Landy. We're at the Stanford Humanities Center, which has generously sponsored today's event.
4: Our guest today is a professor of English at the University of Chicago, and he's author of Emergency, Reading the Popol Vuh in a Time of Crisis. Please welcome to the Philosophy Talk stage, Edgar Garcia.
5: Thank you so much for having me.
3: So Edgar, you've written a lot about the Popol Vuh. How has it affected the way you live your life?
5: I feel that it has been a text that has been with me since my childhood, insofar as I am a person born out of Central America. So in so many ways, even before I knew what the Popol Vuh was, the Popol Vuh was abiding with me. And it was only quite late in life that I realized how much this text had shaped me, formed me, made me. And that's actually when I wrote the book about the Popol Vuh.
4: So we're going to talk a lot about the Popol Vuh tonight. Yeah. But before we get into that, it's only one piece of a broader puzzle, mm-hmm. right? A broader picture of Mayan culture. Mm-hmm. Seems like the Popol Vuh falls at the end of three different historical periods that scholars talk about. Can you quickly tell us what those periods are?
5: It's the classical, the colonial, and the contemporary. The classical is the ancient Mayan world before the arrival of the Europeans. The colonial is at the point of arrival of the Europeans. And the contemporary is now. And I think actually what Holly said was great for contextualizing this, because the migration patterns from Latin America have fundamentally changed from the time that my parents migrated here from Central America. It used to be urban to urban. San Salvador to Chicago, Guatemala City to LA. Now, because of climate change, because of ecological catastrophe, you have rural to urban, right? Abundant indigenous migrations to the United States, such that three Mayan languages are in the top 10 languages spoken in U.S. immigration courts: Mam, Kakchikel, and Konghobal. Right? Mam is spoken more in U.S. immigration courts than French. So we have a fundamental change in what is happening to the United States right now that incorporates and insists upon an understanding of Mayan culture and heritage.
4: And how much continuity is there between contemporary Mayan culture and what we see in the Popol Vuh?
5: Well, I think the Popol Vuh speaks for itself. I think the Popol Vuh tells us that it is a timeless work, that it is built to outlast, and that it's an instrument for interpretation. It tells us that it is an instrument for interpretation in a way that we might think of any work of philosophy doing.
3: Yeah, so I want to ask a little bit more about the text itself, because like what we have written down, like I understand, is like a bunch of stories that were told for much longer than they were written. But like the records we have are kind of produced in a context where like colonial priests are like encouraging them to be written down and preserved. How do you think

0: story that begins in cosmic darkness. This is a creation story that begins in colonial darkness. Here in the times of the teachings of Christ, we will bring light out of the eastern sky. We will bring the sun into existence.
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2: Are there creation myths from your culture that help you understand the world? 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What about the number of your gods?
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0: Music of Protest and Resistance from Sarah Kurchich, a Guatemalan artist of Kakchikel Mayan descent. I'm Josh Landy, and this is Philosophy Talk, the program that questions everything.
1: Except your intelligence. I'm Ray Briggs, and we're thinking about crisis and creativity in Mayan mythology with Edgar Garcia from the University of Chicago. Special thanks to the Stanford Humanities Center for sponsoring today's episode.
0: Got a critical question or creative comment? Join the discussion by raising your hand, and Laura here is going to put you on the list and bring the microphone around to you as soon as it's your turn. And there you go. Excellent.
1: So, Edgar, I'm going to start us off. You said before the break that the Popol Vuh is a myth of light coming out of colonial darkness. Can you tell us a little bit more about that?
2: To emphasize the context of the Popol Vuh, I have to take us back to about 3 years ago when we all were living through a deep darkness of COVID. And it felt like the worst possible thing. It felt like the world was falling apart. There was not only the epidemiological crisis, there was also like a political crisis, a social crisis. The world was falling apart. But to put that into perspective, there was 1% of human population loss at that time, right? Like 1% of human population died. At the time of the writing of the Popol Vuh, there had been 90% population loss. Think about that for a second. 90% of population loss. Imagine if 9 out of the 10 people you know die. And in an oral culture, right, what that entails is the loss of knowledge about science, knowledge of history, knowledge of poetry, knowledge of medicine, like all this stuff. And though it is a horrendously devastated situation, the authors of this text still say, we will bring light out of the eastern sky. We will bring the sun into existence. That is extremely powerful to me, the idea that amidst so much loss, human creativity can still happen, right? Like the persistence of humanity can still be.
0: I mean, it's an extraordinarily hopeful document.
2: Yes,
0: it is. In spite of it being framed by the invasion of these Christians who get mentioned at the beginning and the end, mm-hmm. none

0: Nonetheless, I mean, do you connect this spirit of hopefulness to these repetitions and variations? So you have two people going down to the underworld because they made too much noise in a ball game, they get killed. Two more people go down, they do brilliantly, they reduce the amount of death in the world. You've got the attempt at creation, another attempt at creation, another attempt at creation, a successful attempt.
1: Mm-hmm.
0: Do you feel like those stories of kind of repetitions but with a twist go along with this sense, you know, things aren't written in stone. Things don't have to be the way they are.
1: That's
0: things can go better.
1: Well, I couldn't agree with you more. I think that the Popol Vuh, one of its philosophical takeaways is that creation is always a recreation, and that enables a lot of creative possibility. The gods themselves don't get it right. They don't get it right multiple times. And when you have a story of creation that is not like fiat looks, like, you know, like, but Quomodo looks, in what way should we make stuff? In what way should light be? You have a lot of enablement for what creation can be, such that, you know, the gods screw it up the first time, they screw up the second time, they screw up the third time, they kind of screwed up the fourth time, and it's up to humans to figure it out. That's a very different story of creation than, you know, as much as I love the book of Genesis, than what we get in the Christian Bible.
2: One of the things that strikes me about the story we were talking about earlier with the two twins going down to Xibalba is that they kind of get killed and then they just like reconstitute themselves trickily.
1: Uh-huh.
2: And I love this idea of death not being a permanent thing.
1: Mm-hmm.
2: And I also like find it very hard to reconcile with the belief that when my body is dead, like that's it for me.
1: Mm-hmm.
2: So how can death be not a permanent thing and yet my experience of it is so different?
1: That's a great question about time and how time works in this work of literature. And it brings me to talk about the title of the book itself, the Popol Vuh. What is the Popol Vuh? The Popol Vuh literally translates as the book of the mat, the ceremonial mat on which the elders sat to deliver advice. But it is also a philosophical idea that the structure of time, the shape of time, is itself a mat. It's a woven structure, a woven thing that interweaves the time of the gods, the time of the animals, and the time of the humans, right? Like crisscrossed, warp and weft, such that any movement on the mat, any activity, will affect all other activity. Right? So human actions affect the time of the gods, the actions of the gods affect the time of the humans. We don't exist in chronology. We don't exist in dialectic. We don't exist in like movement forward, one thing shaping another. We exist in a collage, right? In a framework of constant repetition. We're always at the ready of recreation, repetition, reconstitution of what the world is.
0: And time is really central. I've even read one approach according to which being is time in my own philosophy. Does that seem right to you? I know it's only one position among many.
1: Yeah, being is time.
0: Yeah,
1: I believe actually time is being. There is no other way, really, to understand what is happening in the Popol Vuh without an understanding of time repeating itself. I think very frustrating thing for new readers of this work is that it kind of repeats itself.
0: Right? And it jumps around.
1: And it jumps around and it keeps repeating itself. But what you have to understand is that every one of those moments of repetition distinguishes this work from like the Greek epic. Right? Where a single action will forever affect everything that happens in the future. Right? If a hero does a thing or messes a thing up, it will forever affect an action forever in the future. The Popol Vuh does not work that way. It's always coming back to these moments of possible action, always enabling a new recreation of what your world is. And though that may be frustrating to read, it is actually quite enabling to think about.
2: So we've got a question from our live audience. Tell us your first name, where you're from, and your question or comment, please.
3: Hi, my name is Jackie, and I'm from Nashville. My question is since the colonial period, you know, a lot of people, or like, you know, the majority of people in Latin America converted to Christianity. I guess it was mostly Catholicism, though I guess I heard that evangelicalism is on the rise in Latin America. Would you happen to know how, you know, maybe Mayan today reconciled their religious beliefs with their cultural beliefs in these folk tales? Yeah. Thank you. Well,
1: I think that's a great question. And for me, what is really animating about it is that the Popol Vuh already understands, acknowledges, and interprets and processes that. It begins from colonialism and situates itself in a colonial world, right? It creates this creation out of colonialism. But to like really put the emphasis and really respond to your question, I wouldn't just go to evangelicism. I would talk about Mormonism and the ways in which like Mormonism has tried to absorb Mayan culture. Because just to tell you really quickly, in Mormon thought, right, like all the tribes of Israel come to Maya world. They understand the Mayas to be like the lost tribes of Israel. But what the Mayas do, contemporary Mayas today, right, they say that if it is the case that we are the lost tribes of Israel, then that must mean that the Book of Mormon is a secondary text to the Popol Vuh. That this is true, which is, you know, like that philosophical flip that Mayan intellectual thought is always ready to do, right? Not to be interpolated or absorbed by the other, but to absorb, interpolate, and bring the other into its own world.
0: You're listening to Philosophy Talk. Today we're at the Stanford Humanities Center thinking about Mayan mythology. Our guest is Edgar Garcia, author of Emergency, Reading the Popol Vuh in a Time of Crisis. Edgar, a little moment ago, you were saying something delightful about the gods in the Popol Vuh. Mm. They're fallible. Yeah. They keep messing up the creation. This is a very different picture of creation than the one that you find, for example, in the Judeo-Christian tradition. Yeah. And I find it really congenial.
1: Uh-huh.
0: I like this idea that we're dealing with gods. I mean, the story of the twins is a story in which you can defeat the gods. You can go down to the underworld and defeat them and get them to stop killing quite so many human beings, right? Mm-hmm. They agree we'll only kill the weak ones, the people who are kind of sickly. Mm-hmm. We'll leave the other ones. This is amazing. So what does this do for the overall worldview of an average person thinking about a world populated with divinities, but they're not omniscient, they're not necessarily omnipotent. You could maybe best them. Mm-hmm. They're not infallible. What does that do for us in terms of our relationship to the world?
1: That's a great question. I think it's a question I've abided with for many years, and my answer to it is that it enables relation to creativity. The gods, who are fallible creators, come to look like us, right? As fallible creators. The gods stop being creators with a capital C and become creators with a lowercase c. And in fact, if you read the first three pages of the Popol Vuh, you will see that it's very hard to tell the difference between the speakers, the tellers of the tale, and the gods of the tale. That is to say, between the creators with a lowercase c of this text and the creators with an uppercase c of the world. And there's a generative, productive, amazing possibility there for the work of artists, the work of poets, the work of philosophers in their ability to make worlds, to not just metaphorically or figuratively make worlds, but to truly make worlds. And of course, we screw it up all the time, but
0: we're no better than the gods.
1: But we're no better than the gods. Yeah.
2: It seems like the Europeans who came in, like, really were not able to see some of the realities of, like, the culture they were observing. They were like, well, I'm going to filter this all through the lens of a Christianity where, like, this is the devil.
1: Uh-huh.
2: If there was a thing like that you could pick first to elevate that they missed, what would you pick?
1: I actually disagree.
2: Oh.
1: I think they did see, and I think they were scared. I think that they were actually quite terrified by the powers that they encountered. So if you want me to pick a moment to highlight
2: yes, please.
1: That, there is in the text of the Popol Vuh, you know, like if you go to the Newberry Library and you look at the actual manuscript, it's you know, pretty well transcribed, right? There's it's on the left side, the Quechua Mayan, and on the right side, the Spanish. And they basically work together, right? That's, you know, this is the original transcription of this story. There is one moment where this all doesn't happen. It all fractures. And it's the moment where there's an underworld god that comes out of hell, according to the Christians, right? And the transcriber, right, Jimenez, probably, like, puts in Latin, the demon speaks here.
0: Hmm.
1: The demon speaks, Kemetzots. Kemetzots, this bat god, comes out of the underworld. And the transcriber puts it, demonium loquensis, right? The demon speaks here. And he didn't have to put that in. There's like so many moments of other gods, but he puts that in there. And why does he put that in there? I think because he feels the power of the demon. He feels the power of the other gods. He wouldn't have to put that in there if he did not feel the anxiety of the possibility of other gods. So I don't think that they didn't believe it or feel it. Or if anything, I think they felt it too much and they were quite terrified of it.
0: And it's the power of multiple other gods. Of course, some are male, some are female gods. You've got Ishtel, for example. The two original gods, Shpiakok and Shmukan, male and female. Does that make a difference, too, the fact that there are divinities of more than one gender?
1: Yeah, gender is very complicated in the Popol Vuh. It's very mutable, very hard to pin down. And one thing that complicates it is that the Popol Vuh isn't just one book. It's a collection of oral stories that got put to text in one moment. So these oral stories had been circulating for 1,000+ years, and they continued to circulate for 300 more years, such that there are other variants of the Popol Vuh where, for example, the hero twins are not a boy and a boy. It sometimes is a boy and a girl, the sun and the moon. And the moon is feminine in Mayan philosophy. And so, you know, it really blurs the line between the drama, the plot, and the actors of the Popol Vuh. Complicates our sense of the bodies in that world in what I think is a very generative way.
2: So we have a question from our live audience.
4: Hi, my name's Michael. I'm from Mountain View. And you talked a little bit about a different concept of time in the Popol Vuh. And I'm wondering if there's any other different concepts of the laws of the universe that the Mayans had that you wish that scientists would consider as scientists try to explain the universe, modern, you know, Western scientists try to explain the universe around them.
1: Yeah. So I think that one way in which the philosophy of science has had a bit of a shortcoming is in its apocalypticism, right? End times thinking, which to me is a very Christian concept and a recursively Christian concept that we're living in the end times, that it's always end times, that, you know, we're living in the time of apocalypse, which as I read the Popol Vuh is like non-present, right? We're always at the beginning of time in the Popol Vuh, at the possibility for change, at the emergence of a horizon of new worlds that is, you know, a little bit weird for our own philosophical thinking, but to me is deeply enabling.
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2: Do you look to tradition to help you live a good life? 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Or do you use creativity to find your own answers?
0: We're coming to you from the Stanford Humanities Center, which has generously sponsored today's event. 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

0: Music from the Guatemalan band Alush Nawal, whose name is a Mayan Quiche phrase referring to a goblin or a sprite. I am the sprite Josh Landy, and this is Philosophy Talk, the program that questions everything.
1: Except your intelligence. I'm the goblin Ray Briggs. Our guest is Edgar Garcia from the University of Chicago. And we're at the Stanford Humanities Center, thinking about Mayan mythology.
0: So we have another question from our live audience. Welcome to Philosophy Talk.
2: Hi, my name is Guy, Santa Cruz Mountains, and I'd like to get back to the topic of time. Mm. It's really interesting. I was wondering whether you'd contextualize that a little bit for, you know, what happened in different civilizations at that time in humanity. Was it really that unusual? Mm-hmm. You know, even in Christian terms, there are higher times, lower times. Mm. You know, yeah. All time was gathered into an instant, I guess, in sort of Augustinian terms. Mm. So what was it in the Mayan culture or situation that led them to feel that way?
3: Yeah, so in the Mayan creation story, the Popol Vuh, there are world ages. There had been beings that had existed before the beings that we are existed, such that I think it produced a mortality salience at the level of the species, right? This feeling that we could all screw this up and disappear. And they had evidence of this. When Cortez, right, conquistador Cortez, Hernan Cortez, arrived to the Americas, he was looking for the evidence of the Nephilim, the ancient non-existent giants. And you know what? The indigenous people of the Americas had that evidence because they also believed in an ancient race of beings that had been conquered and destroyed. And they presented to Cortez, this is true, this is fact, they presented to Cortez mammoth bones. Right? And they were like, these are the femurs of the giants. And so they mutually entered like this circle of mortality salience at the level of the species. Like those beings died, those beings were conquered, we could also die, we could also be conquered. And so they looked at each other, right, these indigenous people and these Castilians, and they saw, like, well, who's gonna be conquered? Like, what is the species that's gonna die? That's what the Popol Vuh is talking about, right? When it talks about the possibility of total annihilation, the reality of total annihilation.
0: So there's a really interesting question here about if annihilation happens, is it merited?
3: Mm.
0: There's that story, the twins go down to the underworld, they secure a promise from the gods of death, we will kill people who are not in a good way, mm-hmm. or the violent. Mm-hmm. You know, we will be just. Mm-hmm. This sounds like a picture of a just world where, you know, yeah. it's the violent people who get taken down to the underworld. But then at the same time, you know, at the time in which the Popol Vuh was being written down, mm-hmm. this invasion, can that have felt just?
3: Mm-hmm.
0: So what is the picture of the, is it a picture of the universe in which there's a kind of a cosmic justice? Or is it more of a picture where sometimes bad stuff happens?
3: I think it's not a moral world, it's an ethical world. And I think the Popol Vuh is very aware of this distinction between the moral and the ethical. It has a very like nuanced philosophical distinction of those two things, because there will always be bad agents. And the bad agents don't get punished in the Popol Vuh.
1: So I see that makes it not moral. What makes it ethical, or what's the ethical vision there?
3: It's recursivity. It's opportunity for change. The always coming back to the scene of creation, of action, of engagement that lets you try, as we often have to do the right thing.
1: So are there, like, I don't know if it's too reductive to ask this, are there lessons in the Popol Vuh about how we should be living?
3: There are. One has to know that it's a composite text, so it's multiple stories put together. It's not that big, it's not the Ramayana. It's not that big, but there are, you know, it's a composite text. And a few takeaways are that that humans are fallible, just like the gods. Animals are important. Take care of them. Even the most small ones, even the ones that bug you and annoy you, right? Rodents and mosquitoes are deeply important, and that's a philosophical takeaway. But also, the gods, like mosquitoes and rodents, are sometimes annoying. And you have to just accept it. You have to.
0: So it's like families.
3: Yeah. It's a text of and about abiding together with all our fallibilities.
1: Right. And there's a story in there about like mosquitoes being really good informants, right? Uh-huh.
3: Yeah.
1: Would you tell that one?
3: Well, the mosquitoes suck the blood of one character, hero in the text, to communicate knowledge to another hero in the text, such that I think the message there is that when we think the world is bugging us, right? Like it may be giving us messages.
0: Yeah, because you've got this, this is one of the things I love the most about your reading of the Popol Vuh, that you have a louse and you have a mosquito,
3: yeah,
0: and you have a rat,
3: yeah,
0: and you have some ants, yeah, and all of them are necessary for the creation, yes, of the human species.
3: Yeah, yeah.
0: So be grateful.
3: Yeah, and I think importantly, this is a very new realization for me, way after I wrote this book, is that the Popol Vuh is not a book of signs. Mm. It's not interested in signs. It's interested in messages. And messages are different from signs, right? Signs are inert, they're neutral, they're abstract. Messages have spirit. They have the trace of the sender to the sent. They have the body. So the Popol Vuh is a book of messages, not of signs.
1: Who are the messages for? Or are they for somebody in specific? Or are they for the world?
3: Yeah.
1: Or for somebody who might understand? Who are they for?
3: I think that's the question. I think the Popol Vuh doesn't let us be self-secure in our understanding of us as the center of the universe, right? Oh, the messages are for me. I'm the receiver of everything that is. No, the Popol Vuh does not let us feel that comfort. So actually, that's the question. Who are the messages for? That's the question of the Popol Vuh.
0: Okay, so we have a kind of ethical, if not moral, framework. We've got a framework in which change is possible. Mm-hmm. Light is possible, mm-hmm, even in the darkness. Mm-hmm. But you have to be willing to try and maybe even to change, to sacrifice something about yourself. We got an invocation to be humble, not like that seven macaw figure who thought he was the sun. Mm-hmm. We've got an invocation to love even the little guy, the lice and the mosquitoes.
3: Yeah, the lice.
0: How far should we go? I mean, I think there are sort of twin dangers when one culture looks at another culture, right? One danger is just dismissing, rejecting, being condescending. Yeah. The other danger is kind of romanticizing, exoticizing, the whole Rousseau noble savage thing, Orientalism. So where should we fall in that when folks who are not part of the Mayan culture look at Mayan culture?
3: The Popol Vuh, within the text itself, calls itself in the Quechua Mayan Il Ba'al. And what that translates to is instrument for seeing, right? Il Ba'al Sok, instrument for seeing clearly, which to me is an invitation to think with it, to think with it as we would think with any work of philosophy or theory. And fundamentally, what I think it is asking us to think with is this sense of recreation as a possibility for the kinds of lives we should lead. Not so much a story of how the world was made, but a story of how we can remake the world. And it is insisting, in so many moments, it tells us this, it's asking us this, it's insisting upon itself as a way to shape the worlds we want to be in. Il Ba'al Sok, an instrument for seeing. It couldn't announce itself more clearly as a work of philosophy.
1: So one kind of really interesting thing about the Popol Vuh is that it's sort of from the point of view of somebody who is now the powerless party. But like in the classical period, you also had these like extremely powerful kings who were propped up by the myths. So yeah. I'm not like, I'm not sure there's like a story like in general that yeah. the myth is on the side of the little guy.
3: So I think there is a way to read the Popol Vuh in a pre-colonial context where all its critique of empire, maybe it's not just talking about the Spanish. Try to understand that it's maybe talking about itself, its own internal Mayan world, its critique of ball games, its critique of pageantry, its critique of, you know, largesse, right? And its fundamental fixation, Spanish to one side, Mayan empire to the other, its fundamental emphasis on the importance of maize, of sustenance, of the crop that gives life to people.
0: Okay, that part makes sense to me, but I'm very curious about the ball games. I'm a fan of Liverpool Football Club.
4: One of its great, of course you are.
0: Of course I am. Yeah. Great managers once said, yeah. "Some people say football's a matter of life and death. I'm very disappointed in an attitude. It's much more important than that." Now, yeah. in the Popol Vuh, ball games are a matter of life and death.
3: They are.
0: Why? Why is it so central?
3: I don't know. Yeah, there's a whole other way to read the Popol Vuh, which is as like a sports film. Right? The sons are trying to revenge the wrongs of their father's failures in the football game. You know, it is a celebration of sport, but it's also kind of a critique of sport and an overemphasis. I'm sorry, I think it is a critique of an overemphasis. Odd sport in its last instance.
0: Okay, in spite of that claim about sport, this has been an absolutely wonderful and illuminating conversation. Thank you so much for joining us.
3: Thank you both. Thank you.
4: That was awesome.
0: Our guest has been Edgar Garcia, professor of English at the University of Chicago and author of Emergency: Reading the Popol Vuh in a Time of Crisis.
1: And we'll put links to everything we've mentioned today on our website, philosophytalk.org, where you can also become a subscriber and address your crisis in our library of more than 600 episodes.
0: Now his speed is positively mythical. It's Ian Scholes, the 60-second philosopher.
5: Ian Scholes, in the 18th century, a Dominican priest wrote out the Popol Vuh in Quiché Mayan and Spanish, creating the only copy in the world. After various adventures, this ended up eventually at the Newberry Library, not far from the University of Chicago, where Edgar Garcia thought about it during the COVID lockdown. He noted that he was studying it during an emergency, and it was created, that is, written down during an emergency, that is, the downfall of Mayan culture via the miracle of colonialism. So, humans began, according to this relic from a dwindled civilization, when the gods who make things got bored with all the animals. So they tried clay, wood, and finally, after eons of no time, or whatever we used to mark durations before we needed to be somewhere, and there is somewhere to be, they made humans out of maize, making a corn paste they shaped into humans. Maize could be considered a metaphor for DNA, I suppose, and subatomic physics, which, of course, make us all as one. Gods, monsters, tortillas, chowder, syrup, fritters, and other corn-based life forms were all just many specks and flashes bound together by forces we don't fully understand. Corn is easier to think about. Corn is also a key ingredient in whiskey, in turn often a key ingredient in thinking. The first humans were both male and female. The gods were pleased, but then grew worried that human knowledge might rival theirs. So they made the humans mortal, dumber, and with bad eyesight, and separated them into men and women. Women intended to be a comfort to men for being stupid. Don't know who the women were meant to turn to. Cats, I guess. In Judeo-Christian myth, Adam is made from dust and Eve is made from Adam's rib. Also, she's a lot more intelligent than Adam, or at least more open-minded to persuasion from serpents. Creation and origin myths do get a little fuzzy. The Garden of Eden, for example, what was it? Did it have mangoes? What about tomatoes? Could you grow corn? There's that fruit you weren't supposed to eat. What was it? Do we still have it? Do you know where I can get some? I have money. They got thrown out of the garden, evicted, like they were caught doing meth and kicked out of the trailer park, which always made some kind of sense to me as far as patterns of consciousness go. We get smarter and smarter and then too smart for our own britches, and the girlfriend gives you the heave-ho. Thus, with tribes, cultures, civilizations, rock bands, comedy teams, they fall apart, movie stars land a series. There's your damn evolution and entropy in one package that we like to call human history. This is good stuff, this Popol Vuh. The priest who wrote it down could have made it up, for all I know, like some kind of proto-fascist, evil, racist genius who gave the Mayans culture and history and artifacts, so when you write them out with smallpox, there'll be value in the leavings. Souvenirs. Western Civ can declare that heathen glory pales next to the glory of God, but you can still monetize it. Strange that the saga of this culture only exists through the efforts of a culture bent on erasing it. But the Popol Vuh is about that too. Message in a bottle, in a way. Everything changes in the meantime. Our very own American culture, our big goofy culture, our shenanigans-based culture, seems to be on the brink of dwindling itself. But remember, humans haven't been around that long in the scheme of things. Maybe the gods and God aren't done with us. Maybe Mayan avatars and saviors are hidden, waiting for the time to unleash their inner eschatology and engulf this world of shadows with a new light, hitherto only seen in Guatemala. Are there any monks right now in Nebraska and beyond turning heretical texts into unreadable AI transcriptions? We don't have Latin anymore, so the idea of making books or even mocking books seems like time better spent texting. Maybe we're still in the planning stages. A third sex, fourth and fifth. After all, today, Eve in the garden would not be considered a woman at all. She hadn't had a child, and that's the number one gender criteria nowadays. On a brighter note, maybe we could all merge all the creation myths together. Hero twins and dragons and turtles all the way down, and Adam and Eve, pregnancy from spitting on a hand, pregnancy from talking into an ear, floods, fires. Maybe all the world will make their way through Popol Vuh, and all the civilizations will become one civilization, and Hortons and Who's, lost worlds and fairylands all lie down in a big jumble with corn dogs for everybody. Except where forbidden, where the taboo still holds. That's cannibalism, you know. Don't know what else to call it. I gotta go.
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1: Our executive producer is James Cass. The senior producer is Devin Strolovich. Laura McGuire is our director of research. Dan Brandon is our technical director.
0: Special thanks to Merle Kessler, Becky Barron, Pedro Jimenez, Karen Edgelooney, and Linda Fagan.
1: Thanks also to Roland Green, Eric Ortiz, Rebecca Agin, Bob Cable, Maria Rosemore, and the staff here at the Stanford Humanities Center, which has generously sponsored tonight's event.
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0: A musical memory of a romantic vacation. Edward Elgar's Bavarian Dances. Norman Del Mar conducting the Bournemouth Sinfonietta. Just over the horizon, there's a piece of music built around friendship. I'm Melanie Renata. This is Music Through the Night.
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0: written as a deep gesture of friendship, a musical letter between Mendelssohn and a childhood friend, his violin concerto in E minor, opus 64, Ricardo Chailly conducting the Leipzig Gewandhaus, and violinist Janine Janssen.
1: Here's your Yellowstone Public Radio forecast for the southern portions of Montana, including Bozeman, Billings, and Miles City. I'm meteorologist Phil Jensko. Clear throughout the early morning hours. Lows make it down into the mid-50s in western areas, including Bozeman and Livingston. Low 60s in the east, including Billings and Miles City. Friday, an abundance of sunshine, though a few spotty afternoon showers and storms are possible in western areas where highs get into the low 90s. It stays dry in the east with highs getting well into the 90s with some 100s. And then Friday night, any showers and early in the west. Lows fall into the upper 50s in the west, mid to upper 60s in the east. I'm Phil Jensko for Yellowstone Public Radio.
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0: Enter a dimly lit theater. The audience is hushed. You find your seat a few rows from the stage. As you settle in, the lights lower. The musicians in the pit gather themselves. They tune their instruments, and the show begins. Yeah, you're in for a treat. A story based on the real life of a German Renaissance alchemist, astrologer, and magician. This is the music from Charles Gounod's grand opera Faust. Coming up later this hour, I'm Melanie Renata. I'm so glad you're here. This is Music Through the Night.

0: a really warm conversation between the musicians there of the Leipzig Radio Orchestra Winds, Beethoven's Sextet for Winds in E flat major. I'm Melanie Renata, with some more sounds to brighten up the dark of the night in just a moment. This is, of course, Music Through the Night.
1: Here's your Yellowstone Public Radio forecast for the northern portions of Montana, including Great Falls, Hever, and Helena. I'm meteorologist Phil Jensko. Mostly clear throughout the early morning hours. Lows make it down into the 50s in most areas. A couple of 60s are possible, mainly in the east, including Glasgow. Friday, an abundance of sunshine. Everybody should be able to get to or above 90 for a high temperature. Friday night, a few spotty showers possible, especially before midnight, mainly in western and southern areas, including Great Falls, Helena, and Lewistown. Otherwise, partly cloudy. Lows fall to the mid-50s to mid-60s, and then highs get well into the 90s with the 100s on Saturday. I'm Phil Jensko for Yellowstone Public Radio.

0: a dramatic piece of music that nearly never existed. Faust, ballet music from Charles Gounod, the Boston Symphony performing there with Seiji Ozawa at the podium.
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0: flutist John Herrick Littlefield helping you fly into your Friday with violinist Aaron Boyd, violist Aling Nu, and cellist Yari Bond for the first flute quartet in C major from Ferdinand Ries. I'm Melanie Renata with a 5-minute moment of beauty in just a tick. 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

0: 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Frédéric Chopin was young, he had a crush, and after dreaming about her, he put her musical essence into that. 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

0: Originally a set of 5 duets for piano four hands, if you can believe it or not. Spanish Dances by Moritz Moszkowski, Martin West conducting the San Francisco Ballet Orchestra. Good morning. I'm Melanie Renata with a work for winds that will continue to lift your spirits in just a minute.
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0: Rolling off on the right side of the bed this morning with the Academy of St. Martin in the Fields, J.S. 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
1: Here's your Yellowstone Public Radio forecast for the southern portions of Montana, including Bozeman, Billings, and Miles City. I'm meteorologist Phil Jensko. Sunny for today. A few afternoon showers and storms are possible in western areas, including Bozeman and Livingston. Highs in these areas get to the low to mid 90s, while mostly sunny and dry in the east, including Billings and Miles City. And highs make it to the upper 90s with some 100s. Tonight, any showers end in those western areas early, otherwise mostly clear. Lows fall to the upper 50s in the west, mid to upper 60s in the east. And then a good chance for a lot of areas getting above 100 for highs on Saturday. I'm Phil Jensko for Yellowstone Public Radio.
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0: inspired by the energy of the adopted homeland of German-Dutch composer Julius Röntgen, his six early Netherlands dances, David Porcelain conducting the North German Radio Philharmonic. I'm Melanie Renata. Good morning. There's a little bit of romance coming up in just a minute.
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0: Matthias Bamert conducting the London Mozart Players, infusing your Friday morning with some good symphonic energy. Carlos Baguer's 16th Symphony in G Major. I'm Melanie Renata with some music that may simply be too beautiful on the horizon.
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1: Here's your Yellowstone Public Radio forecast for Montana and the surrounding areas. I'm meteorologist Paul Trombley. Highs in the 90s to 100s continue to build northward across into the state of Montana here as we head through the end of the week and through the duration of the weekend. So some oppressive summer heat continues to build here over the next few days. And it looks like it'll last at least into the first couple of days of next week. There are some indications that we do see a cool front bringing temperatures down a little bit by Tuesday and Wednesday, so maybe out of the oppressive heat by that point. And it's at that time we also do see the next opportunity for a few showers or storms. That doesn't happen until we get into Wednesday and Thursday of next week. Until then, it's going to be a sunny period with some oppressively hot conditions. This is meteorologist Paul Trombley for Yellowstone Public Radio.
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6: It's Morning Edition from NPR News. I'm E. Martinez.
7: And I'm Steve Inskeep. A federal planning commission has advanced President Trump's proposed arch in Washington, D.C., or just outside Washington, D.C., but the commission wants more details before it gives the final green light. NPR's Rachel Treisman reports on some of the remaining hurdles.
8: The National Capital Planning Commission's Thursday meeting started with protesters outside and continued with over 2 hours of public pushback in the room.
9: This proposal is an affront to the men and women buried at Arlington National Cemetery.
10: So only Congress can decide if such a work belongs here.
11: Its design is fussy, imitative, and intrudes on the harmony of the surrounding area.
8: Meg Cowan, Ed Sterley, and Peggy Barlett were among the roughly 40 people who spoke out against the arch. That's on top of thousands who submitted written comments, overwhelmingly in opposition. Many of the speakers criticized the arch's proposed placement in a traffic circle directly between the Lincoln Memorial and Arlington National Cemetery. Veterans, some of whom are suing over the arch, and Gold Star mothers like Cynthia Morrison said a huge structure would be out of place.
12: For me, that view is not merely visual, it is remembrance.
8: There are also safety concerns for pedestrians, cyclists, cars, and planes. The 250-foot arch would sit directly in the path of flights coming in and out of Reagan National Airport. Cowan again.
9: The fact that this so-called monument would require red obstruction lights only underscores how inappropriate it is.
8: The commission, which is chaired by a Trump appointee, ultimately voted 8-1 to approve the site and building plans. Three members voted present. Commissioners asked the Department of the Interior to come back with more details, including traffic and environmental studies. Jessica Bowron represents the department.
13: I can certainly commit that we will continue to work to be responsive to the comments of the commission.
8: The panel tabled a discussion of D.C.'s building height limits until its next meeting. That's scheduled for early September. Rachel Treisman, NPR News.
6: The Rolling Stones put out their first album 62 years ago. LBJ was president. The Super Bowl didn't exist. Dinosaurs roamed the earth. Well, Mick and Keith are resilient. Today, the Stones released a new one, Foreign Tongues.

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1: 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The agency says it's worried about screen time for kids. 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
7: Live from NPR News in Washington, I'm Dave Mattingly. Things have been quieter today in the Middle East following two rounds of U.S. airstrikes targeting Iran and Iranian forces firing missiles at several Gulf states. This week's back and forth has pushed up oil and gasoline prices. Goldman Sachs is banning employees from betting on prediction markets such as Polymarket and Kalshi. NPR's Bobby Allen says it's the latest investment bank to warn staff about abusing confidential information.
8: Prediction markets offer

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1: Here's your Yellowstone Public Radio forecast for Montana and the surrounding areas. I'm meteorologist Paul Trombley. Highs in the 90s to 100s continue to build northward across into the state of Montana here as we head through the end of the week and through the duration of the weekend. So some oppressive summer heat continues to build here over the next few days. And it looks like it'll last at least into the first couple of days of next week. There are some indications that we do see a cool front bringing temperatures down a little bit by Tuesday and Wednesday, so maybe out of the oppressive heat by that point. And it's at that time we also do see the next opportunity for a few showers or storms. That doesn't happen until we get into Wednesday and Thursday of next week. Until then, it's going to be a sunny period with some oppressively hot conditions. This is meteorologist Paul Trombley for Yellowstone Public Radio.
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6: It's Morning Edition from NPR News. I'm Amy Martinez.
0: And I'm Steve Inskeep. Good morning. Hundreds of men marked Independence Day by putting on identical khakis and blue shirts, along with masks and sunglasses and hats, and walking through Washington, D.C. They were part of a white nationalist group called Patriot Front. So where does the money come from for demonstrations like that? NPR's domestic extremism correspondent Odette Youssef covers groups like this. Odette, good morning.
7: Good morning, Steve.
0: What is Patriot Front?
7: So Patriot Front is considered one of the largest white nationalist groups in the country right now. You can think of them as a modern-day iteration of neo-Nazi skinheads. Same ideology, different presentation. So these are militant white supremacists. They organize locally across the country. It's a few hundred members. And although it was established in 2017, Steve, Patriot Front is really just a rebrand of Vanguard America. Vanguard was one of these groups behind the 2017 Unite the Right rally in Charlottesville, Virginia. You'll recall that fatal convening of white nationalists where ultimately one of them drove a car through a crowd of counter-protesters and killed a woman named Heather Heyer. The optics of that were very bad for the white nationalist movement. And so one of Vanguard America's leaders, Thomas Rousseau, took that lesson when he went on to establish Patriot Front just weeks later.
0: I appreciate this. It's like you're giving me the genealogy of this group. but you also mentioned few hundred members on a national scale, not very big, yet they managed to get a lot of attention on occasions like July 4th. Who pays for that?
7: Okay, so, you know, logistically, this is how Patriot Front operates. You know, the top decides where they'll stage a provocative display. They tell members to be at a certain place on a certain day. And then typically they are herded into box trucks, driven to the site, and unloaded to start marching around in a kind of menacing display. I actually saw this in Coeur d'Alene, Idaho, 4 years ago when police busted a U-Haul that was stuffed with Patriot Front members en route to disrupt a Pride event. For what happened in D.C., a source who's not authorized to speak publicly told me that the group rented a campsite 90 minutes from the city under a false name. But I think what may surprise people is that the men are expected to pay their own way. And actually, this reflects the overall structure of the group, which has been described to me as both a cult and a pyramid scheme.
0: Oh, what do you mean by that?
7: Okay, so I spoke with Christopher Goldsmith. He established the Task Force Butler Institute to work with military veterans against fascism. He infiltrated Patriot Front in 2020 and said that it revolves completely around its founder, Thomas Rousseau.
8: They have this kind of pyramid scheme where you have to buy stickers from Thomas to put up Patriot Front stickers all over the place. You have to show them through photographs on a weekly basis that you are putting them up in neighboring towns to spread neo-Nazi propaganda.
7: But Steve, I think the more important takeaway from the DC presentation is that Patriot Front, you know, what you saw there really hides what the group is and does. You know, they looked clean cut, they marched orderly, but we know from their record that this is a violent hate group.
0: NPR's Adet Yusuf, thanks so much.
7: Thank you.
6: Time now for StoryCorps and two men who met years on opposite sides of prison bars. Rob Sanchez was sentenced as a teen.

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1: Here's your Yellowstone Public Radio forecast for Montana and the surrounding areas. I'm meteorologist Paul Trombley. Highs in the 90s to 100s continue to build northward across into the state of Montana here as we head through the end of the week and through the duration of the weekend. So some oppressive summer heat continues to build here over the next few days. And it looks like it'll last at least into the first couple of days of next week. There are some indications that we do see a cool front bringing temperatures down a little bit by Tuesday and Wednesday, so maybe out of the oppressive heat by that point. And it's at that time we also do see the next opportunity for a few showers or storms. That doesn't happen until we get into Wednesday and Thursday of next week. Until then, it's going to be a sunny period with some oppressively hot conditions. This is meteorologist Paul Trombley for Yellowstone Public Radio.
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7: It's Morning Edition from NPR News. I'm E. Martinez.
8: And I'm Steve Inskeep. A federal planning commission has advanced President Trump's proposed arch in Washington, D.C., or just outside Washington, D.C., but the commission wants more details before it gives the final green light. NPR's Rachel Treisman reports on some of the remaining hurdles.
9: The National Capital Planning Commission's Thursday meeting started with protesters outside and continued with over 2 hours of public pushback in the room.
10: This proposal is an affront to the men and women buried at Arlington National Cemetery.
11: So only Congress can decide if such a work belongs here.
12: Its design is fussy, imitative, and intrudes on the harmony of the surrounding area.
9: Meg Cowan, Ed Sterley, and Peggy Barlett were among the roughly 40 people who spoke out against the arch. That's on top of thousands who submitted written comments, overwhelmingly in opposition. Many of the speakers criticized the arch's proposed placement in a traffic circle directly between the Lincoln Memorial and Arlington National Cemetery. Veterans, some of whom are suing over the arch, and Gold Star mothers like Cynthia Morrison said a huge structure would be out of place.
13: For me, that view is not merely visual, it is remembrance.
9: There are also safety concerns for pedestrians, cyclists, cars, and planes. The 250-foot arch would sit directly in the path of flights coming in and out of Reagan National Airport. Cowan again.
10: The fact that this so-called monument would require red obstruction lights only underscores how inappropriate it is.
9: The commission, which is chaired by a Trump appointee, ultimately voted 8-1 to approve the site and building plans. Three members voted present. Commissioners asked the Department of the Interior to come back with more details, including traffic and environmental studies. Jessica Bowron represents the department.
14: I can certainly commit that we will continue to work to be responsive to the comments of the commission.
9: The panel tabled a discussion of D.C.'s building height limits until its next meeting. That's scheduled for early September. Rachel Treisman, NPR News.
7: The Rolling Stones put out their first album 62 years ago. LBJ was president. The Super Bowl didn't exist. Dinosaurs roamed the earth. Well, Mick and Keith are resilient. Today, the Stones released a new one, Foreign Tongues.

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1: A federal program that helps schools pay for internet access is under review by the FCC. The agency says it's worried about screen time for kids. 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
7: Live from NPR News in Washington, I'm Dave Mattingly. President Trump has until tonight to veto a housing affordability bill passed by Congress before it becomes law. On Truth Social this morning, the president says he's not planning to sign it. He makes no mention of a possible veto. This as the National Association of Realtors reports the median price of existing homes sold in the U.S. last month hit an all-time high. Price topped $440,000. A new study finds the number of people in the U.S. who've died at the hands of law enforcement has risen significantly over the last couple of decades. NPR's Ritu Chatterjee has more.
8: The researchers used mortality files from the CDC's National Center for Health Statistics. They found that there had been nearly 12,000 deaths caused by law enforcement officers between 2003 and 2024. That included 270 children. Annual deaths of adults at the hands of law enforcement more than doubled in that time period. For children aged 17 and under, the annual deaths jumped by nearly five times, from 8 to 37. Nearly 90% of all deaths were caused by firearms. However, the researchers note that deaths by law enforcement are underreported and their analysis may be underestimating the real toll. Ritu Chatterjee, NPR News.
7: That study is published in JAMA. This is NPR News from Washington.
3: This is Yellowstone Public Radio. I'm Carl Lengel. The fields are set for two invitational races featuring some of Montana's top high school, college, and post-college sprinters and milers. YPR's Kay Erickson reports the races are part of Big Sky State Games opening ceremonies on July 17th at Lockwood High School Stadium.
9: The 35th running of the men's Montana Mile will feature 11 athletes, five of whom have run this race before. The competitors include Ace Hackerman, who is

0: Mars, it might have survived in those damp locations. So the caves could be a good place to check for life on the red planet. The Moon and Mars line up with the star Aldebaran in tomorrow's dawn sky. Mars looks like a bright star to the lower right of the Moon. Aldebaran is an even brighter star, about the same distance to the lower right of Mars. We have more skywatching tips and much more about our amazing universe in Stardate magazine. Details at stardate.org. For the McDonald Observatory, I'm Billy Henry.
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1: Greetings and welcome to Christy the Wordsmith. English has two words to express sadness over something that has occurred, remorse and regret. The difference between the terms is subtle, but I found a thoroughly articulate explanation of the contrast in a book called The Dictionary of Confusable Words by Lawrence Erdang, former editor-in-chief of the Random House Dictionary. In this work, Erdang relishes deciphering the meanings of such similar word pairs as cement and concrete and motor and engine. So, what does this word lover have to say about remorse and regret? Erdang writes, "Regret carries no admission that the person doing the regretting is responsible for the incident. He may regret that the picnic was canceled because of rain. Remorse implies much more strongly a sense of guilty responsibility, and it also reflects a greater feeling of personal pain and anguish than regret." The etymology of these two confirms Lawrence Erdang's assessment. Regret literally means to weep over and over. Remorse, by contrast, derives from the same prefix plus a Latin element mordere, meaning to bite. So etymologically, remorse feels like your conscience biting you over and over again. I'm Christy the Wordsmith. Good day, Verbivores.
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5: Death last month, the museum honored him by recreating his masterpiece. 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
7: It's Morning Edition from NPR News. May Martinez.
5: And I'm Steve Inskeep. Good morning. Sports fans who are not obsessed with the World Cup may be watching Wimbledon instead. The tennis event is certain to have a first-time champion in women's singles. On the men's side, Jannik Sinner and Novak Djokovic are among the players in the semifinals. John Wertheim is covering all this. He is at Wimbledon. Hi there, John.
8: Hi there. How are you?
5: So be honest. Have you been sneaking a peek at soccer games from time to time?
8: Funny you should ask. It's actually banned at Wimbledon from showing the World Cup. It's sort of an inferiority complex sports style. So everyone watches tennis and then retreats to the pub, but there is very little World Cup at Wimbledon by fiat.
5: Okay, call me later. I'll tell you how the World Cup turned out. Anyway.
8: The what cup?
5: Whatever. All right. None of the favorites on the women's side are in the final. What happened?
8: Grass is a fluky surface. There were a number of upsets, but I would say the two players remaining, both Czech, we should have held Wimbledon in Prague this year, are very talented, fine players. So they're not going to be familiar names to the general sports fan, but they are both very worthy of playing for the title on Saturday.
5: Let me try to say the names here. Linda Noskova, do I have it right?
8: Sure.
5: Sure, thanks. And Karolina Muchova, is that close enough?
8: I'll go that one. I'll Muchova.
5: Muchova. Thank you.
8: But point taken.
5: Okay. No. So they've earned it, I assume. I mean, they're talents.
8: They're talents, and they're also dynamic talents. They're really fun to watch, and they're both very athletic, versatile players. It's great entertainment. Again, I'm not naive. These are not household names, but I think from a sports perspective, certainly from a grass court tennis perspective, if you're hard inside tennis, these are really two very worthy, fun players who, you know, one of them is going to be a first-time Wimbledon champion, and the other is going to have a nice result as well. And again, this will not be a ratings bonanza, but it should be good sport.
5: Okay. On the men's side, some more famous names. Jannik Sinner, Novak Djokovic, mentioned them earlier. Who's the favorite?
8: It's a great question. At some level, it's absurd. You have Sinner is age 24, defending champion, prime of his career, and he's playing a guy 15 years his senior.
5: Yeah.
8: And yet, that's Novak Djokovic, who does not look like a 39-year-old. He looks like a real contender. And I think Sinner is probably the favorite for any number of reasons, not least just youth and being spry. But I think Novak Djokovic has a real chance, and I think the crowd will be, you know, very sentimentally pulling for the 39-year-old, and we'll see how that expresses itself.
5: Can you, having followed him all these years, what does it take to last that long into your late 30s as a pro tennis player, and how has Djokovic's game changed as his body has changed?
8: It's a great question. I mean, 39 years old, Jimmy Connors was 39 when he had that run at the U.S. Open a few decades ago, and everyone was joking about cutting up his meat into small pieces. It was this outlier. Mm. And Djokovic is 39, and we talk about him like he's 29. He's a contender. I think some of this is just the investment he puts in. He's good about his scheduling. He's great about his diet. He's sort of done everything possible to prolong his career, and now here he is two matches away from a 25th major title.
5: John Wertheim, always a pleasure to hear from you. Thanks so much.
8: Pleasure. Thanks, Steve.
5: John Wertheim with Sports Illustrated. It's Morning Edition from NPR News. I'm Steve Inskeep.
7: And I'm A. Martinez.
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0: In the middle of his manuscript, Elgar drew a medieval hell's mouth, belching smoke. The little score was discovered, performed, and recorded for the first time in July of 2003. Composer's Datebook is produced by APM, American Public Media, in conjunction with the American Composers Forum, reminding you that all music was once new.
1: From APM, American Public Media, this is Performance Today. I'm Valerie Kaler. I'm glad you're here for our musical adventures and discoveries. Violinist Nicky Chui has a note-to-self reminder in his violin case. It's just two circles. The small one is labeled your comfort zone. The bigger one says where the magic happens. Stepping outside the place where you feel safe, the place where you do things you've always done the way you've always done them, stepping out of that into unfamiliar territory can be terrifying and exhilarating and, of course, magical. Here's Nicky Chui making magic on stage in Tempe, Arizona, playing a piece called Soulmate by Changa Nin. The composer says this piece is about two people who accept each other beyond love and affection. He said, quote, "Their understanding is subtle, mutual, and wordless, like dancers on ice. The unending melody depicts their graceful, florid movement as well as their voices from their hearts." Soulmate by Changa Nin.

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1: 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She's just one of the pop superstars uniting for the first halftime show for a World Cup final. 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

Hello and welcome to Classical Guitar Alive. I'm Tony Morris. Classical Guitar Alive is broadcast thanks to the generous support of the Augustine Foundation and the Kadosky Family Fund and Charles and Taco Parker and by Augustine Strings, makers of classical guitar strings since 1947. And thanks to a gift in loving memory of Adam Bratcher. Thanks for joining me for this special edition of Classical Guitar Alive. July 4th, 2026 marks the 250th anniversary of the Declaration of Independence, and in honor of America's semi-quincentennial, we'll be hearing music by American composers including Aaron Copland, John Philip Sousa, and much more. And later in the program, we'll hear an interview with Giovanni De Chiaro, who talks about music by American ragtime piano composer Scott Joplin. We'll begin with music by John Philip Sousa, who is known as the March King. This is his Black Horse Troop March, performed by the LA Guitar Quartet.

Opening this special edition of Classical Guitar Alive featuring music by American composers in honor of the nation's 250th anniversary, we've just heard the LA Guitar Quartet performing John Philip Sousa's Black Horse Troop March. We'll hear music by another guitar ensemble performing American music. The Versailles Guitar Quartet performs three ragtime piano pieces, beginning with Kitten on the Keys by Zez Confrey, followed by Mississippi Rag by William H. Krell, and ending with Ragtime Dance by Scott Joplin.

0: three ragtime piano pieces arranged for a guitar quartet and performed by the Versailles Guitar Quartet. You're listening to a special edition of Classical Guitar Alive. I'm Tony Morris. In honor of the 250th anniversary of the United States, we're featuring music by American composers. Guitarist Giovanni De Chiaro has arranged Scott Joplin's piano rags for guitar, and he spoke about this great early 20th century American composer.
1: In 1900 is when he really made it big, so to speak. He was playing in a club called the Maple Leaf Club, and he had tried and tried to get his rags published with a publisher. The man's name was John Stark. But he kept getting rejected time after time again, you know, but God love him, he kept on trying. And one night at the bar closed down, and he just went in the back room, and he was just goofing around on the keyboards. And John Stark was in the bar that night, and when he heard what was coming out of the back room, he was so amazed. So he went in the back and kind of peeked in and saw it was Joplin. So Stark said to him, what's that piece you're playing? And he goes, oh, it's my new rag. You know, he's making it up. He goes, well, let's hear it. And so Joplin said yes. So he knew that this was his big chance to be heard. So on the spot, he just sat down and wrote the Maple Leaf Rag. I mean, he just made it up as he went along. So Stark was so taken by this piece. He said, look, you've got to come tomorrow. And look, let's sign a contract. I'll print that for you and we'll publish it. So Joplin was delighted. So just before Stark left, he goes, by the way, what do you call that piece? And of course, you know, he didn't have any name for it yet, so off the top of his head, he said, the Maple Leaf Rag, because he was playing in the Maple Leaf Club. And about 6 months after it was published and released, it went on to sell 1 million copies. And that was without the benefit of radio, CDs, LPs, even piano player rolls, nothing. I mean, it was just a hit. And that established Joplin as the king of ragtime. And he basically had that reputation until he died.

0: Giovanni De Chiaro performing The Maple Leaf Rag by Scott Joplin. You're listening to a special edition of Classical Guitar Alive. I'm Tony Morris. We're featuring music by American composers in honor of the nation's semi-quincentennial. We'll hear more from that interview with Giovanni De Chiaro, who has recorded music by American composer Scott Joplin.
1: The story about the titles of pieces is interesting. Once he had finished writing a piece, and he was with a friend of his at the publisher's house, and they were trying to come up with a name for it. So they were over there scratching their heads, and they noticed this little kid running down the street. And as the kid was running down the street, candy was falling out of his pockets. And about a second or two later, comes the store owner chasing after this kid. And they go, oh, look, that kid must have just swiped some candy. And they go, swipe, swipesy. And so they named one of the rags the Swipesy Cakewalk. So sometimes the titles really don't have anything to do with the piece. But there is one piece, Tony, that has a very interesting story. It's called the Crush Collision March. Now, there was a railroad called the Katy. It was the Missouri, Kansas, and Texas Railroad. And around 1897 or 98, they were interested in doing like a sales promotion to get people to ride on the train. So a man named George Crush, he was a ticket salesman, and he came up with this idea that why don't we go into the prairie a little outside of Waco, Texas, and give everybody a picnic, give them sandwiches, you know, and have them sit right near the railroad tracks. And then the idea was that they would have one train, okay, going from east to west, okay, 7 boxcars, all empty, and have it go 60 miles an hour, and then on the same track have another train go in the opposite direction at 60 miles an hour with 7 empty boxcars, and have them crash as a publicity stunt. But that's what they did. And so they wanted Joplin to write a piece that would depict this plane crash. Well, let me tell you about what actually happened. So they did this very stunt. So they had like 30,000 people, and they were all sprawn out on the prairie just right there eating. Oh, it was great. I mean, it was a great day. You know? So here come the two trains. Each train's going right down the track. And then they collided at 60 miles an hour each, right? But what they didn't expect was one of the boilers on the locomotive exploded. They didn't know that was going to happen. And when it did, it sent these razor-sharp, red-hot pieces of metal flying into the crowd. It killed like 2 people, injured dozens. It was a disaster. Needless to say, the George Crumb lost his job.
2: George Crush.
1: Crush, yeah, not Crumb. George Crush, yeah, not sorry, George Crush lost his job. And but then he was rehired. Sorry about that. But so Joplin, though, when he wrote the piece, if you look in the music, it says, you know, he has little written indications. He'll say, like, the sound of trains going down the track at 60 miles an hour, and then he plays that. Then it says, sound of a collision, and there's this an F and a C chord played together. It sounds pretty bad. And then what makes me think that Joplin wrote the piece before it happened is because after this program music of this accident, then you return to the very soft, lush music that depicted the picnic at the first place. So he actually wrote the piece, I think, before the event happened, and it was used as music for the publicity stunt.

Christopher Tevis performing music by Howard Vance, his arrangement of the American folk tune Old Joe Clark. You're listening to Classical Guitar Alive. I'm Tony Morris. We're featuring American music in honor of the nation's 250th anniversary. Yale University professor of music Benjamin Verdery began composing music for his work titled Some Towns and Cities as a musical homage in honor of places in America he had visited. We'll hear four of these, beginning with Seattle, Washington, followed by Ellis Island, then Mobile, Alabama, and ending with Miami, Florida.

From a set of pieces by Benjamin Verdery titled Some Towns and Cities, we've just heard Seattle, Washington, Ellis Island, Mobile, Alabama, and Miami, Florida. Benjamin Verdery was the guitarist with his group Euphonia, which is spelled U-F-O-N-I-A, by the way. Steel string slide guitarist Leo Kottke also made a guest appearance on the third piece titled Mobile, Alabama. You're listening to Classical Guitar Alive. I'm Tony Morris. We're featuring music by American composers in honor of the 250th anniversary of the Declaration of Independence. Next, we'll hear a recent solo guitar piece by Robert Hohnstein. This is Barton's Blues, and it's performed here by Kim Perlack.

Barton's Blues by Robert Hohnstein, performed by Kim Perlack. We'll close this special edition of Classical Guitar Alive featuring American music with the LA Guitar Quartet performing the Hoedown from Rodeo by Aaron Copland.

0: Closing this special edition of Classical Guitar Alive in honor of the 250th anniversary of the United States, we've just heard the L.A. Guitar Quartet performing the Hoedown from Rodeo by American composer Aaron Copland. You've been listening to Classical Guitar Alive. Classical Guitar Alive is broadcast worldwide thanks to the generous support of the Augustine Foundation and the Kadosky Family Fund, and Charles and Taco Parker, and by Augustine Strings, makers of classical guitar strings since 1947. And thanks to a gift in loving memory of Adam Bratcher. Classical Guitar Alive is a nonprofit organization based in Austin, Texas. Music by pluck-stringed instruments like the guitar, the harp, and the ancient lyre have been used in healing for over 3,000 years. That's why our mission is to bring this music to the widest possible audience. 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I'm Tony Morris. 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

0: A federal program that helps schools pay for internet access is under review by the FCC. The agency says it's worried about screen time for kids. School districts say being connected to the web is critical for education.
1: To backfill that funding would be very, very difficult. You'd have to look at reducing the services that you provide students.
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0: responsible for about 3/4 of water demand. Mm. It is somewhat mystifying that we're not having a conversation about that water demand.
1: Sarah Porter is director of the Kyle Center for Water Policy at Arizona State University's Morrison Institute. Sarah, thanks so much. Appreciate this.
0: Good to talk with you. I appreciate it.
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2: Live from NPR News in Boston, I'm Steve Brown. President Trump is choosing not to sign a sweeping bipartisan housing affordability bill today, saying on social media that he is protesting Congress not passing a strict voter ID bill that does not have enough support to pass. Still, the housing measure will become law today, even without Trump's signature, as he had 10 days to issue a veto and stop the measure. Meanwhile, President Trump has ousted members of a bipartisan federal election commission charged with assisting state and local election officials. The White House confirmed today that Trump is taking executive action to change the makeup of the Election Assistance Commission. That agency distributes federal grants to states, tests voting systems, and maintains the national voter registration forms. It is the latest move in Trump's effort to expand White House influence over how U.S. elections are conducted. Volkswagen is reporting weak sales numbers with a significant drop in China. The company said on Thursday it plans to cut its model lineup by nearly half. Volkswagen said group sales fell 8.6% in the second quarter to just under 2.1 million vehicles. Sales in China alone plummeted by more than a third. 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
3: Here's your Yellowstone Public Radio forecast for the northern portions of Montana, including Great Falls, Havre, and Helena. I'm meteorologist Paul Trombley. With more sunshine continuing this afternoon. High temperature readings will stay in the lower to middle 90s from Great Falls to Glasgow and Wolf Point. Tonight, with clear skies, we'll drop back down to around 60 in most spots, the mid-60s in Glasgow and Wolf Point. The outlook into Saturday calls for sunny, hot weather, with highs in the upper 90s to around 100 region-wide. On Saturday night, with a clear sky, lows from around 60 in Great Falls and Havre to the upper 60s in Glasgow. This is meteorologist Paul Trombley for Yellowstone Public Radio.

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1: I'm Tiziana Deering. Journalist Gary Baum received an email informing him that a private AI tribunal would attempt to, quote, adjudicate a determination of truth about one of his articles. He decided to investigate and was blown away.
2: Journalists like myself are used to blowback, but this was something different. It was sort of Kafkaesque.
1: That's next time on Here and Now.
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1: This is Ira Glass of This American Life. 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

Here's your Yellowstone Public Radio forecast for Montana and the surrounding areas. I'm meteorologist Paul Trombley. We're going to see some near record to possibly record high type temperatures across the state of Montana here as we make our way through the weekend, as well as into the first couple of days of next week, as we'll continue to see more of central and eastern Montana into some triple digit heat, or at least well into the 90s each day. That's going to also combine with some sunny, dry conditions each day, so little, if any, in the chances of any rain or storm activity here for several days ahead. Looks like the oppressive heat continues in full force here early next week. Starting to see some signs of relief with a cool front coming in during the mid to later part of the week. That also could bring a few shower and storm chances back into the area towards the Wednesday and Thursday time frame. This is meteorologist Paul Trombley for Yellowstone Public Radio.

It's the Nick Moran Trio with title track to the release No Time Like Now. Yeah, a new one. A lot of great new music for you. I tell you, there's so much new music being done in jazz today, and being able to play it side by side with the great classics, it's just tremendous. Hugh Coltman, ahead of Nick, did You Got a Friend in Me from Jazz Loves Disney. Lou Soloff on trumpet on that. And Les McCann did Love for Sale. That's off of a release from Les called How's Your Mother? Yeah, just How's Your Mother? Yeah, okay. Well, Chuck Levin's here with one now from Ensemble Novo. Interesting group from Look to the Sky. Tom Moon, Ben Galise, and the title track, Look to the Sky.

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Top of the release, East-West Trumpet Summit. Man, yeah. That's Ray Vega and Round Midnight and In a Sentimental Mood. Oh, just love it. Just what a great mood. Rodney Jones ahead of that with No Time for the Blues from Dreams and Stories. And Ensemble Novo, Tom Moon and Ben Galese, did the title track to their release, Look to the Sky. Chuck Levin's here. Welcome. Welcome. Got Diana Krall now, featuring Russell Malone on guitar and East of the Sun.

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2: Here's your Yellowstone Public Radio forecast for the northern portions of Montana, including Great Falls, Havre, and Helena. I'm meteorologist Ray Miller.
3: Partly cloudy skies in store tonight. Temperatures fall back into the upper 50s and lower 60s. On Saturday, we'll see a blend of clouds and sunshine, with high temperatures in the upper 90s to near 100 degrees. Sunday, a blend of clouds and sunshine and hot temperatures. Heat advisories in effect for a good portion of the region. High temperatures between 100 and 105. Monday, we'll see plenty of sunshine. Temperatures won't be quite as warm, but still hot, with highs reaching the mid to upper 90s.
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0: disability won't be able to get on Medicaid in the first place.
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